WRFI 89.7 Odessa, 88.1 Ithaca, and WINO 91.9 Watkins Glen. You're listening to the Humming Wires on the aforementioned radio station. We just heard some John Cale. Hello there. That's from Vintage Violence. Georges Benjor before that with Paraquet Dijladier. That's from 1981. Julian Cope also in there with Sunspots. And we start off with the Beta Band. I know from the three EPs way back in 1998 that was released. I, of course, had never heard of the Beta Band until I saw High Fidelity. It worked. We are kicking off right here, hour number two on the Humming Wires. We've got a whole another hour together. So much more music to get to. So that's what we're going to do right now. 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

Listening to the Humming Wires on WRFI. Community radio straight from the very heart of the Finger Lakes. We just heard the Brian Jonestown Massacre. Get Some. It's from their 2015 release called Mini Album Thingy Wingy. Before that, the Bug Club of Marriage. I also had the Raincoats in there, Black and White. That's from their self-titled 1978 record. And we started off that set with a collaboration from the Italian composer Daniel Lupi, as well as the band Parquet Courts and Karen O. Pretty Prizes was the name of the track. It's from their record Milano, came out in 2017.

You're listening to the Humming Wires here on WRFI. We're broadcasting live from beautiful downtown Ithaca. Warm summer evening. Can't tell if it's raining out there or not. Might be. It's going to be real stormy tomorrow. 80% chance of rain, varying throughout the day. Chance of storms in the afternoon. High around 77. Cooling down in the evening to the high 60s. Wednesday. Could have some more rain. 50% chance of storms all day. High 68. Finally getting some rain. We could use a good soak, am I right? Grass is turning brown. We just heard Stevie Nicks and Tom Petty and the Heartbreakers. I Will Run to You. That's from the Stevie Nicks solo record, Wild Heart. The Wild Heart, I should say. Incredible album art on that one. I don't know how to describe it, so I won't. White Fence before that, with Your Eyes. It's from their most recent release. Came out this year. We also heard from Bill Wilson, Rainy Day Resolution from 1972. And we started out with some early Linda Ronstadt. Silver Threads and Golden Needles. What do we got? What we got next here on the show? Oh, how about some Kurt Vile? Why not, huh? 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

listening to The Humming Wires on WRFI, your community radio station. That was just Shira Small. Lights Gleam Lonely. Stephen Bell Booth before that with Come On Kate. And we start off that set with Kurt Vile, Life's a Beach, from the So Out of Reach EP, which came out 2011. Well, we got right around 10 minutes left. We got enough for a few more tracks. But before we get to that, be advised, if you are listening on our 88.1 frequency in the immediate Ithaca area, sometime in the 9 o'clock hour, 88.1 is going to be going off the air. We're doing some technical upgrades. It's going to be off for about an hour. However, 89.7 down in Odessa and other parts south, and 91.9 out in Watkins should be working as normal. And of course, WRFI.org is always streaming. 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And the outage should be about an hour, so no big deal. Sometimes you got to do work, you know. All right, let's get to our final tracks here before we got to skedaddle to Seattle. How about a little Junior Kimbrough, huh? Why not? 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

All right, everybody, that's going to do it for the Humming Wires this week. 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

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Thanks for listening, and we'll be back in about an hour. Thanks.

So, let's briefly summarize what we know, shall we? The 50s. The 60s. The 70s. And finally, the 80s. Thank you, and good night.

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We're all children of the world. 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

to the top of this sycamore. Sun bathing on a limb with the wrens and crows. You asked, why is it

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1: From Feature Story News, I'm Rebecca Bunden in Mumbai. French President Emmanuel Macron has described the wildfire fight as the toughest since World War II, amid concerns that a new heat wave could worsen France and Spain's wildfires. US President Donald Trump has said friendly negotiations are going on with Iran amid a mutual halt in strikes. The Indian government has introduced a bill in the lower house of parliament that would sharply increase penalties for exam fraud,

gonna come walking.

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1: From Feature Story News, I'm Rebecca Bunden in Mumbai. French President Emmanuel Macron has described the wildfire fight as the toughest since World War II, amid concerns that a new heatwave could worsen France and Spain's wildfires. US President Donald Trump has said friendly negotiations are going on with Iran amid a mutual halt in strikes. The Indian government has introduced a bill in the lower house of parliament that would sharply increase penalties for exam fraud,

0: never did. But don't let me know.
1: Cindy, Mama, you understand that?
2: No.
1: Well, like, I don't understand how you can, because, like, I've been to, you know, Paris, Beirut, you know, I've been to Iraq, Iran, Eurasia, you know, I speak very, very fluent Spanish. Todo está bien chévere. You understand that?
2: Bien chévere.
1: Chévere.
2: Bien chévere.
1: Is that right, Mama? 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

0: Good evening, brothers and sisters. I'm very sorry to announce that Deacon Jones will not be present at the services today. Had a slight accident. But he wants everybody to be happy, because when you're happy, that's what counts. Brothers and sisters and sisterettes, Deacon Jones sends his deepest regrets to the members of the flock who are new around here. There's something about the deacon that I want to make clear. Who's honored and respected?
1: Deacon Jones.
0: Now, who's so unaffected?

0: Who's so handsome and good-looking?
1: Deacon Jones.
0: Who can smell a rooster cooking?
1: Deacon Jones.
0: The good old Deacon. Now, who gets all the chicken breasts and leaves the giblets for the rest? Lord.

0: Now, who will keep her sister singing?
1: Deacon Jones.
0: Who will also keep her phone a-ringing?
1: Deacon Jones.
0: Yes, yes. And when she's left all alone at night, who is it that will help her see the light?
1: Lordy, Lord, hallelujah, Deacon Jones.
0: Now, who's loved by all the congregation?
1: Deacon Jones.
0: Yes, yes, brother. And who gives them consolation?
1: Deacon Jones.
0: When a sister's feeling blue, who is it that consoles her?

0: country's greatest lover.
1: Deacon Jones.
0: Yes, yes. Who makes all the other cats take cover?
1: Deacon Jones.
0: Mm-hmm. And when your gal is leaving you, now just tell me, who is she going to?
2: Lordy, Lord, hallelujah, Deacon Jones.
0: Now, who takes up all the contributions?
1: Deacon Jones.
0: Yes, yes. And who attends to the distribution?
1: Deacon Jones.
0: And before any of the dough is spent, who is it that takes out his

Alcoholics Anonymous is a fellowship of people who share their experience, strength, and hope with each other that they may solve their common problem and help others to recover from alcoholism. The only requirement for membership is a desire to stop drinking. Faced with a drinking problem? Perhaps AA can help. For more information, call 607-273-1541. That's 607-273-1541.

Merantaulah sanak dahulu di kampung Paguno Balun.

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1: This is From the Vault, the Pacifica Radio Archives weekly series where we get to profile some of the amazing recordings in our 55,000 program collection going back to 1949. I'm your host, Mark Torres. On this week's From the Vault, we invited special guest Dr. Bonnie Morris onto the program. Dr. Morris has devoted over 30 years documenting and preserving the culture of the women's music movement. 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
2: Olivia's first recordings featured singer-songwriter Meg Christian. Meg released a 45 single, Lady, to raise funds for her full-length album, I Know You Know, in 1974. She also helped bring artist Chris Williamson to Olivia. Here's Meg live in concert at Barnard College in 1975, featuring her very own interpretation of Chris Williamson's song, Joanna, and a very personal story of coming out to her mama at age 29.
3: This song was written by a very fine singer and composer named Chris Williamson.

0: Dr. Morris' 1999 book, Eden, Built by Eves, was a finalist for the Lambda Literary Awards and was the first comprehensive volume on women's music concerts and festivals and their importance in shaping late 20th century lesbian identity. Currently, Dr. Morris lectures at both Georgetown and George Washington Universities. Today, Bonnie Morris reads from her newest chapbook, Sixes and Sevens. This chapbook is an insightful look back at some of the most important moments in her young life that helped shape her in becoming an intelligent and powerful woman. This reading was originally presented live on Pacifica Station, KPFK in Los Angeles, on my radio program, Travel Tips for Aslan.
1: Thank you. It is a pleasure to be here. Happy Women's History Month. And I'm delighted to return to my roots in Los Angeles. Anybody who went to Clover Avenue Elementary School or was in my Campfire Girl troupe, a special greeting to you. I hope you're within the sound of my voice.
0: All right. Well, did you want to frame your chapbook or did you want to just get into it?
1: Sure. I'll just do like two sentences and then get into it. I am privileged to have grown up in a wonderful peace marching family with two wonderful parents, Myra and Roger, who introduced me to activism when I was still in kindergarten by their commitment to marching against war. And this is a collection of little vignettes, memories about what it was like to grow up in a progressive household in the 60s and find my way to my own difference with the support of a loving family against the backdrop of West LA at the time.
0: Okay, here we go.
1: Sixes and Sevens. Number one, tear gas. It's a warm night. I'm walking down the highway with my parents at the tail end of a very long line of bigger people marching. I can see the brown dust beneath our feet and hear the whiz of cars, but the primary vibe is a wave of two-syllabled sound, all of us chanting, "Peace, now!" And it's a demand, not a polite request, a demand born of conviction. And I add my voice to the wave of adult voices, knowing why I'm there and what we're doing. I wear a little gold peace symbol on a chain around my neck and a white enamel dove pin on my sweater. Though my parents and I lag at the rear of the line because of my short, chubby legs, I feel no separation due to kidhood. It doesn't matter that I'm six. I'm moving along with the movement people, accepted as one of them. And the light fades with sunset, and the dusk turns to dark, and then a murky haze cut with searchlights. All of a sudden, there's a shift in the unified body of the march, and then an uproarious scattering I cannot understand. Everyone in front of us suddenly is turning around and running back, back at me, into me, over me. My smallness works against me now. I'm knocked to the ground and trampled. What's going on? Where's everybody going? A tall man stops and picks me up. He places me atop a low brick wall. I can feel the still sun-warmed cinder block supporting me as he promises, "You'll be safe here. Just don't move." Maybe I'm on the verge of crying from being kicked about because he magically produces an Almond Joy candy bar, the sort of treat I'm only supposed to have on special occasions. And all I can think of is, surely this is a special occasion, a rare night in my life. This is my private brucha, my shehechianu, the blessing over the meal of my first big political demonstration. Now, my parents are atheists, intermarried, critical of organized religion. I know I am a Jew, but I haven't been to Hebrew school or exposed to the formal history of Jewish learning in Eastern Europe, or I would know that in the old country it was customary for young boys on their first day of school to have honey dropped on their tongues as they learned the first two letters of the Hebrew alphabet. This was to equate sweetness with the study of the word. And for me, this happens at Century Plaza in Los Angeles in 1967 when I am six, gratefully taking candy from a strange man, a scenario that in any other context would suggest obvious dangers. I will forever equate sweetness with peace activists, with movement men who resist militarism, with movement people who pause in their own nightmare cacophony to care for a small girl. But at this moment, which I associate with finding kinship and trust in movement people, is at the same time, the very moment when my parents feel utterly betrayed. This was supposed to be a peaceful protest. No action, no sit-down strike, no violent provocation of police. That was what they had brought me to see. Democracy and pacifism in action. There was a permit for this march. Everyone had agreed. Just keep moving in one calm and steady loop. But others more radical had messed up, sat down, blocked traffic, shouted taunts, and now police were clubbing heads. The air fills up with tear gas, screaming, blood. My Bluebird leader's best friend, a grown-up, is near the front of the march, runs to jump over on one of the freeway walls, rolls down onto the ground. The teenage big sister of my schoolmate Ali confronts the police, begs them to stop, gets their billy club in her eye, and my mother looks up and realizes there are security men on the hotel roof with machine guns pointing them at us, down at us. And as I am having my epiphany with my Almond Joy bar, my parents are maneuvering me back, the long way to the car, shaken with betrayal, treading water on the tsunami of radical change. This was no place for a child. Their relatives would shame them 2 hours later. No place for a child.
0: 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This week, our special guest is Dr. Bonnie Morris. She's reading from her chapbook, Sixes and Sevens.
1: 2. Surf Ride. My father comes home from work in his cool little convertible sports car, the Sprite. Let's go to the beach. We leap into the station wagon with our salt-stained hooded sweatshirts, and the radio is playing The Turtles, Happy Together, or Nancy Sinatra. These boots are meant for walking. And we jump on the Santa Monica freeway to the beach just beyond where our car shoots out of the tunnel toward Malibu. We bypass the beachfront club where Jews can't go. My father tells us what Groucho Marx said after being turned back from a restricted beach. My son is only half Jewish, so can he go in the water up to his knees? This is how I learn there are other half and half kids who, so oddly, like me, may enjoy greater privileges than those available to their Jewish mom or dad. This is how I learn that prejudice affects famous people, even if they're in the movies. So am I willing to go in the water up to my knees if my mother cannot follow? If I would have to watch her from the shore, like Miriam, waiting for the Red Sea of anti-Semitism to part forevermore and let her pass through? This is morality encountered in a grain of sand, and then my father parts the ocean for me. My father is all I know of God. At the edge of the water, my old man takes over. He's a body surfer, at home in the ocean, and he teaches me about California waves. This is a cultural key of a very different kind from Jewish knowledge. It's Gentile mishigas of the highest order. Jews in Beverly Hills have swimming pools and the goyim surf, risking their necks. But both Judaism and Christianity agree on the significance of immersion in water, mikvah, baptism. Though untutored in liturgy, I accept the ocean as godlike. It's something larger than us all. I never lose this feeling that every wave is holy, and I must bow my head to enter every time. And I hold my breath and push my face into the water. My handsome cousin Steve has shown me how to put my face in the shallow end of his backyard pool. Now at the beach, I lower my face into the less predictable ocean surf. I get used to timing breaths and feeling waves slap past me. And when I master breathing, my father begins taking me out into the big water on his shoulders. He teaches me that swimming in the rough Pacific means knowing who is dominant. The ocean is on top. The ocean always wins. So you use your puny human mind and discipline it this way. You merge with the ocean's own intelligence. Walk sideways into a wave to avoid being knocked over. Now, wait for the next wave. Not that one. Wait for your wave. Into its perfect yawn, you may dive, holding your breath. Careful. Careful to keep your face parallel to the ocean floor. Now, in that eternity of waiting in dark water, listen to the lifespan of your wave passing overhead. To emerge at the wrong time would be sheer folly. Listen. When the roar dwindles, when the rush of rough tide over the back of your legs has ebbed, then pop up through the top with as much force as possible. Shoot up through that roof and in one motion, inhale, and check to see when the second wave is coming. There. Now ride that next one in. I'm a real California girl now. Sun and sea. I never wear my shirt at the beach or on the trail at Yosemite, where we go hiking and camping. I'm neither boy nor girl. I'm merely six, and then I'm seven. And yeah, I know the scent of a redwood campfire, the rhythm of a wave.
0: 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This week, our special guest is Dr. Bonnie Morris. She's reading from her chapbook, Sixes and Sevens.
1: 3. The Treehouse. It's the start of the summer of love in 1967, and I trudge off, fearfully, to a day camp where adult supervision is anything but. And we little kids form gangs, teach one another obscene camp songs, steal ice cream, whine, and wheedle our way through long, smoggy afternoons. And then one day, we're taken to a go-kart racetrack. I am 6. Someone tucks me into the driver's seat of a tiny race car with no helmet, no instructions. I know my Jewish mother would say, "Stop, this is dangerous." But it's pedal to the metal, and I shoot forward in blurred speed, swerving to a halt just as I crash. And the counselors shout encouragement, "Try again," and the teenage attendants laugh. Shaking, I crawl out of the car and run from the yard. I want to go home, but I have to wait until each kid gets a turn. It's the first time I've failed at anything. School, books, words come so easily. Even the physical world hasn't been difficult so far, though my male cousins tease me and say girls have no muscles. I can ride a wave. I can do around the world on the low bar at kindergarten. I just can't drive a car, okay? And then I notice the treehouse. Near a water tower in grand imitation, it overlooks the park. A treehouse is the perfect place to nurse my wounded feelings. Climbing does not spook me. I have a tree of my own and a climbing tower my daddy built for me up near the ivy in our third-tier backyard. Eagerly, I approach the wooden stairs. I begin the upward climb. But now there's a cluster of boys' faces scowling down at me. "No girls allowed," they shout. "Can't I come up for just a look?" I beg. They consult one another. Then, "Sure, if you strip for us," they decide. And I don't quite get it, but I agree. At 6, I think strip means moving fast as you can go. Drag strip, sunset strip, fast words, fast motion. I think they're inviting me to foot race them. I don't know how we can do that inside a treehouse. I'll soon find out. Ah, the top of the ladder. Wait, what? Surrounded by a dim, dark circle of older boys chanting, "Strip!" But there's nowhere for a foot race in this tiny little room. "Take off your clothes and strip for us," explains one boy, and the shock scrapes over my face. Strip doesn't mean run fast after all. I've been tricked by a boy. Here's a new world of obscenity revealed in a flash of sun-flecked dust. There are double-edged words with wrong demands, with meanings that bode ill. There are command words that shouldn't be commands. There are words boys use against girls to shame them. And these guys want to look at me nude, even though they don't like me or want me in their club. How come? "Come on and strip, you said you would," and they start toward me. And I look around in panic as the boy shapes seem to flood from every angle. I turn to flee and find the door blocked, but I plunge out of the treehouse, finally, down the ladder, into the park. Eve, my foremother, also climbed into a treehouse of knowledge and was thrown out of the Garden of Eden, charged with tempting men to sin. This treehouse is rancid with spoiled fruit for me, too. The first lesson that in some men's eyes, women are not progenitor, just genital. This is the bitter part of the apple of knowledge. I cling to my camp counselor. "Isn't it time to go home?" The next day we're taken to the beach, a place where I'm surely in my element, a wee surfer. I play in waves with my T-shirt off, sexless, feeling free, restored. Ah. Then some boy comes up to me and says, "You're going to be arrested. The police will come and get you." And I think, but why? I didn't go onto the non-Jew part of the beach. I'm far more prepared to defend myself as a Jew than as a girl. On that beach, at 6, waiting to be arrested for either identity, I begin to grasp that I will go through life trespassing. She who defiles tree houses, she who takes her shirt off. And ladies and gentlemen, that's the last day I ever take my shirt off at the beach. I learned to cover up. I begin to detach from my body and live in my head where gender makes no boundary. Before school starts that fall, the long, unpeeling apricot fruit roll of first grade, I announce I want my hair cut short. I can sit on my hair, and I love the feeling of girls' hands in my hair. But in that summer of love, I want a boy's haircut now. And when school starts, I find the boys' room. I make a bold attempt at peace standing up. Everything changed when I ran out of their treehouse.
0: 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She's reading from her chapbook, Sixes and Sevens. 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We now return to Bonnie Morris reading from her chapbook, Sixes and Sevens.
1: Number 4, Drop Drill. First grade begins, but it's complicated. There's a teacher's strike. We're squeezed into half-day classes. We watch our teachers marching on the pavement, holding signs. It's 1967. Everything's political. And on the first day of first grade in Miss Mosley's class, we're introduced to war and bombs and dying. Does anyone here know what a drop drill is? My teacher asks in a kindly voice. And the room full of, quote, gifted six-year-olds all gaze back at her in blank consternation. Someone has to be an expert. We've been handpicked for our brains here. And the tallest of the five Susans in the classroom thinks she knows. She raises a long, blonde arm. Come on up, Susan, beckons Miss Mosley. And Susan stands in front of us in her stiff slip and her party dress. And Miss Mosley orders, drop. And poor uninitiated Susan sticks out her hand and drops her snotty Kleenex on the floor. Well, the air raid siren goes off, and that's the distant reminder of impending doom. It blasts off every Friday. We school kids never talk about that sound. Instead, we just adapt to the new game of hugging the chalky classroom floor on random days when our teachers stammer, drop, in the middle of math, or just before recess. Drop means that like so many obedient chipmunks, we hurl ourselves down, under the desk, doubled over, hands clasped behind the neck, young behinds pointing to the sky as we sneak a peek upwards

would seem I'm no more than average in preparing for nuclear war. My parents have rolled up our American flag, locked it away in the front closet. They're cutting up chicken wire and crepe paper and making a giant peace sign rigged with Christmas lights. It's going to hang in the window this season and keep the war away. 5. Shirts and pants. I'm 7 and frisky in my tomboy haircut when my father's buddy Dick comes over to take professional studio photographs of our whole family in the backyard up against the ivy. My father is funky and free in his beard, sideburns, and sweatshirt. My mother's in a groovy pantsuit with a silky bandana around her head. But me, I'm forced into a white lace blouse with a giant frill over the chest, an impractical, itchy garment I have never worn or liked. For half a roll of shots, I snarl. I look away, arms folded. Then I just rip the frilly blouse off and fling it to the ground. I want my formal picture taken with no shirt. My mother cajoles, then commands. I cannot be topless in the family portraits. She doesn't know about what happened at the beach. She doesn't know about what happened in the treehouse. She doesn't know why I've claimed the right to show my skin in my own yard. She pulls the silk scarf from her own head and ties it artfully around my shoulders. Dick grabs his camera and snaps, and that's the one. That's the picture we frame and hang on the wall forever. I'm laughing triumphantly with my father, modest, scarved, yet shirtless. And not alone, I find, in many battles played out for girl power. On the school playground, I'm in a hot game of two square with Gigi when 2 sixth-grade girls corner me up against the fence. They say, "We want you to sign our petition. We want to let girls wear pants to school." Wow, my first invitation to political activism on my own level. I'm not sure what to do, whether signing will get me in trouble, but I can dig where they're coming from. If I'm pondering the mystery of why girls have to wear shirts, how revealing to meet fellow travelers challenging the rule that girls have to wear dresses. I take up the cause, and I test the waters by wearing culottes to class. They're not exactly pants, but kind of a play suit. Immediately, I'm sent home with a note from the teacher. I give up. I put on a campfire girl uniform. I grow out my hair. I try to be like other little girls. But then the IQ tests begin. 6. Language. Every kid at Clover Avenue Elementary School is smart, and it takes years for me to grasp how unique my school really is. It's a gathering of the four winds. It's bright kids from every nation, married graduate students, Fulbright scholars from around the world, all accepted at UCLA. They're all moved, kids and spouses, into special low-rent housing blocks provided by the university. Every one of those kids are funneled into my school. I grew up with these sons and daughters whose parents are the brains of their home countries, eager to stay here forever, finishing advanced degrees in science and medicine and engineering while raising kids in little cracker box apartment units that smell wonderfully of curry and couscous and sandalwood. These kids, my classmates at Clover, will go on to be the next physicians, pediatricians, professors of history and psychology, education administrators, emergency medical tech, zoologists. But right now, we're all in bell-bottom, flower-power pants with runny noses, super balls, and jump ropes in our pockets, droning, "Look at Bunny. See him go." Despite this global menudo, the racial rainbow, the 18 types of hair and skin and eyes, we're all being instructed in See Tom Run schoolbooks that portray the whitest WASP families ever drawn. I'm in awe of my playmates for their bilingualism, their musical words flying right and left from their bright faces, and I slump in my chair as our teachers ask, "So how do you pronounce your name of every kid but me? How can I compete with Yuri Wesolowski or Ricky Sochua or Sasha Caravaglia or Francisco Villablanca? What about tiny Antoinette Ma, with the longest first name and the shortest last name at Clover, learning to write a name tag for her desk? Everyone has a hyphenated identity but me. I'm the white kid. But when the reading curriculum begins, mine is the face in the books. Mine is the name of the characters. Mine is the race represented in our books, our films, our weekly reader with its cover photo of President Johnson. It's too easy. Learning to read and write, I'm an unstoppable rocket launcher, as speedy as one of the mysterious systems my father's been assigned to at Hughes Aircraft. I whiz through the basic reader series, my little red storybook, my little green storybook, my little blue storybook.
And the follow-up.

0: follow-up, aptly named volume, The Little White House. I set my first personal goal to read the slightly more demanding Hello from David in one class period, a respectable 153 pages long, with better words like orchard, pasture, assembly, Valentine. But now that I can read and I'm looking around for more challenging fare, my mother takes me to the foreign cultures section of Culver City Library. But my teachers, they assign me to tutor the other readers in class, helping other students learn English. I feel terrible hypocrisy as I shout, yes, right, you got it, at kids named Jose and Sunil and Yasmin, who are having to read these passages on Betty and Susan's party dresses. Why aren't they given readers with images of their families? Only half the kids are white or Anglo. Why aren't there readers written for Jose? Now I'm in trouble. I'm asking questions, and no matter how fast I read them, there's always another sticky little book about Tom and Betty. Betty appears to have no identity beyond taking care of Tom and babyish Susan. Betty, who I'm supposed to identify with, always settles for less. Look, Mother, said Betty, come and see the cakes. Tom wants the big cake. I want a little cake. Well, decades later, Courtney Love will sing, I want to be the girl with the most cake. Did she go to my school? No one I know talks like this. When a movie producer's convertible cuts her off on Wilshire Boulevard, my grandmother Nani doesn't comment, look, look, see the big car go. Instead, she shouts, Rearzuch, you son of a bitch, energetically instructing the offender to go move himself in Yiddish. At home, my parents speak to us in a mixture of Jewish and hipster surfer slang, contemporary political psychological language, and my father embellishes stories with, can you dig that, and far out, and holy cow. My mother and her mother murmur a litany of shmagegi, shmitschik, zhlub, mishugana. My brother reacts by becoming a comedian wordsmith, making up sounds and words that are linguistic hybrids like Fujiyama speeder and wingata bingata. My mother's best friend Joan has a cat called Mishigas, and a son my age who writes the word tuchus, the Yiddish term for one's behind, all over my music lesson book. That's why I never learned to play the piano. But words, words, words. I don't want music lessons. I don't want toys. I want words that roll and sing and sit up and beg. Linoleum, superego, independent. I can't imagine why we're prescribed dosages of Android-like CTOM-run language at Clover when all around us are living examples of global, cultural, ethnic diversity and expressiveness. There's Sangeeta, sent to America alone at 5 without her parents, knowing no English, landing at Christmas time, being driven through Beverly Hills with blazing holiday twinkle lights and decorations, saying to herself how beautiful, how wonderful, how magical, so that one of her first phrases in English is, the beautiful colors. There's Sharissa, so careful to respect school authorities. She enunciates formally, teacher, if you please, excuse me, my nose has begun to bleed. Alain, the gorgeous Belgian boy, he comes and goes without picking up a word of English. Instead, standing at the front of the room, he reads along sophisticated stories composed entirely in French. And in spontaneous, heartfelt empathy, every kid bursts into applause, and I burst into tears at the sheer classiness of my schoolmates. No one told us to applaud him. No one told us to encourage him. We knew it was right. We had a morality all our own. Oh, but then it's time for another drop drill. I'm too young to understand. The very diversity I savor leads grown people to fire atomic weapons at each other. 7. The moving walkway. After school every day, the pleasure of writing for me is visceral, physical, glorious. Decades before there are kiddie laptops and electronic tools, I write on my belly on our knotted brown rug with a leaky ballpoint pen or a set of colored pencils. I know the heavenly whiff of a just uncapped marker, the virgin white acreage of an academy drawing pad, the dreamy named colors in the 64 crayon Crayola box. I tell my father how much I like magenta, and he responds, yeah, all girls do, meaning branch out, go beyond, go into the deep end, walk into the wave. So I learn to groove on burnt sienna, sepia, bronze. I write on the living room floor near the coffee table I teethed on, under my father's chair, while my mother does her modern dance exercises to Judy Collins, Wes Montgomery, The Beatles. My parents discussed Joan Baez versus Judy Collins in terms of repertoire and material and vocal range, and the night they go off by themselves to a Joan Baez concert to raise money for draft resistors, I stand at the peace sign in the window and weep inconsolably into the old green curtains. That living room is words, it's music, it's dance, it's Crosby, Stills, and Nash, it's Simon and Garfunkel, and I write and write and write. And between the middle of first grade and the middle of second, I go from making shaky capital letters to reading and writing at an adult level. And it's a terrible, horrible, fantastic feeling to be miles ahead of other kids, inhabiting a stumpy little bucktooth 7-year-old body. Then, when my class visits the LA airport and I get to ride on the famous prototype moving walkway, I realize this is what it feels like. My word life, a moving walkway, an exhilarating sensation of covering more ground than normal while appearing to stride along at a calm pace. I'm always thinking that much faster than real time. Can anyone see? Should I hide this? Is it rude to talk about? It's when you get off the walkway and stumble along on your real time legs that you're aware of the difference of how slow normal feels after gliding twice as fast. And that's the hellish reality of slowing down many times a day in class when I'm speeding ahead in my mind, or worse, making myself slow down for friends my own age who are not interested in reading Langston Hughes but just want to play horsey or watch the monkeys on TV. And worst of all, I soon discover there are grown-ups who don't dig the moving walkway and whom I must talk to slowly and apolitically. And I begin to realize I am different and to fake slowing down and make deliberate spelling errors I know are wrong, trying to seem like other girls. But this doesn't last. And over at Mar Vista Elementary, my friend Adina from nursery school is negotiating the same playground drama. Years later, she tells me, they had me doing short division instead of long division. I was working too fast ahead of myself in my own little workbook. And then I was kicked out of the high readers group for being mouthy. It was just too much. See the goat. The goat is white. But how do they test us? The first battery of IQ tests I remember takes place in the nurse's office, establishing a really awkward association with being smart and being sick. I insist, hey, I'm over the mumps. I extend my neck trustingly. Here, palpate my glands. But suddenly, like a shaman inducting me into some mystic vision quest, the school nurse is asking me this first question. Can you name the four directions? My mind races off. This must be like drop drill. I can flunk if I pause, if I hesitate. Okay, I know the sun sets over the ocean, which we have to drive on a freeway to reach. I know that moss grows on the north side of a tree, although Yosemite's redwoods aren't that mossy. I know that Westwood is where Campbell's bookstore is, but I can't see the Pacific or the trees of Yosemite or the streets of Westwood from inside the darkened infirmary. The nurse asks me to name colors, and now I can knock off magenta, sepia, burnt sienna, bronze, turquoise, mentally rummaging through the Crayola box. I point to shapes and puzzles on a wall chart. I satisfy some other questions that seem unmump-like. And soon after this bizarre afternoon of discussing compass points with a hygienist, my parents and I are summoned to school in the evening for a meeting with my second grade teacher. I have the entire playground to myself. And as usual, I wander around interviewing imaginary people from all over the world or calling roll at my imaginary school for girls of the world. I don't know why my parents are in conference with my teacher. I earn good grades in every subject but safety because of drop drill. I suspect they've been called in because of the fight over whether I should make a Santa or a Hanukkah candle at holiday time. We go home. I take off my saddle shoes, and my father explains I've been invited to skip right into fourth grade if I like. This decision, my parents insist, is mine. I munch this over with a side of popsicles. I'm 7. Skipping is prestigious, all right. It's also scary as hell. She skipped 2 grades, kids whisper on the playground as some wispy little knee-socked prodigy limps by with a 6th grade math book. Skipping doesn't attract me. It doesn't attract me the same way that, say, Hebrew school, or better yet, Japanese school, sounds like a delicious direction. Moving ahead, I learned in first grade that's meaningless when the next level up is just packed with the same Tom, Betty, and Susan language. I don't want to move up, but over into a very different pasture where the milk runs brown. I bet that my second grade teacher, who divided us up into Jews and Christians and then shamed me, the mixed kid, in front of the entire class for my Jewish-looking Santa, just wants to get rid of me. So who is skipping whom, and where am I being passed along to? I tell my father, I want to go to Japanese school. I'd like to learn the language and the calligraphy. My Japanese friends go to Japanese school every day after regular school. I'm envious of them. Well, instead of dismissing my aspirations as ludicrous, my father takes this very seriously, and we have a long discussion while sitting on my bedroom rug beside the 6-foot bookcase he built for me. You'll be the only white kid here, says Roger. Do you think you can handle that? I think I can, and he promises to check it out, but it's not going to happen. I have to decide about where I'll be placed in my own school. When I announce I don't want to skip into fourth grade, everyone nods. Ah, I've admitted I can't hack the social pressure of being a 7-year-old amid the big nines. That's not the reason at all. Third grade is magically important. That's where we learn cursive and begin to write exclusively an adult script. How could I become a writer without this significant step? Nobody, back then, took me aside to whisper, "Psst, kid, we can teach you cursive at home on the weekend. Go to fourth grade." My antennae are alert. I pick up my parents' concern that, oh my God, now she's been stamped gifted. She shouldn't go around with a swelled head, acting cute and precocious like a Hollywood brat. Let's just stop it here. I don't really care about being gifted. I want to be a radical, committed peace activist grown-up. I want to skip right into Women's Strike for Peace. I want to see that dove pin on my sleeve. I want to wear that slogan, "War is not healthy for children and other living things." I don't identify with the word children. I identify with a group of activist women who produce and wear this art. That's why my parents take me to that peace march, that demonstration at Century Plaza. That's how I skipped. I went up 2 levels in one night, not scared to march at 6, though everyone there was bid. I wanted to chant peace now, forever and ever, to end the drop drills and the bullies who leer strip.
1: Bonnie Morris, professor at George Washington University in Georgetown, reading from her latest chapbook, Sixes and Sevens, in town for the Lambda Literary Festival. You know, just listening to that, I mean, of course, it's ringing true for me because I kind of went through a similar experience myself. Those experiences with your parents, do you feel like those early experiences for you led to you, an awakening experience for you to see the world in a different way as you were growing up?
0: Absolutely. I mean, our family, we were very tight. We were aware that, you know, even our own relatives were concerned about the directions we were going in. And at the same time, I had the great good fortune to go to this very international public school and learn very young that there were far more different kinds of people than me. And it was a really wonderful, if challenging, childhood. My parents role modeled all kinds of ethical behavior for me. They became my best friends, really. So I had the luxury of having that kind of relationship, and so did my brother. And we were taken year-round to every kind of street festival. I certainly saw the Watts Towers when I was about 7. That was the first photograph I ever took. My mom began talking to me about racism when I was 3. And my father challenged my teachers in the school for me to have the right to wear pants and to do Asian artwork when that option wasn't available. And we ended up in an unusual situation where my father quit his job at Hughes Aircraft because he was asked to design an anti-aircraft missile. And though he was a brilliant young engineer with a promising future in aerospace, he didn't want to participate in a war armament, so he went back to school. And my mom took a job. He was writing his thesis at home, and, you know, money was tight. And We felt very consistent. I think my whole life has been one consistent line, from being a peace marching kid to, you know, being anti-war throughout the duration of activity in Vietnam by the U.S. government, and then feminism, and then the gay rights movement, and certainly now Black Lives Matter. It's been not difficult for me to remain committed and called, frankly, to take a stand with my own writing. So I hope that this also made clear that my parents wanted me to be aware I had power, but that I should use it correctly and not have like a swelled head about being in these, you know, extra art classes. And my mother says when I was about four, I climbed the tree in the front yard and screamed, "I've got the power." And I think what I was expressing was the power of language. And I felt very self-conscious that I was assigned to tutor these other kids. And the way they were learning English was through this limited channel that was so unsuited to the way any of us lived. I really felt complicit at seven, and I didn't know that word, but I really felt if only there was another text. And of course, things have changed in that regard a little bit, you know, but ooh, boy, my little white storybook. Yeah. And, you know, I went and bought all of them back on, you know, the internet when I became older so I could reread and then, you know, excerpt bits and pieces. But yeah, the 60s for me gave me a template for activism, and my parents took risks that were not bad risks, and we were toughened up in terms of the obligation to be witnesses for causes when we were still, you know, had our baby teeth.
1: Well, you know, I mean, just hearing you read that story, I, you know, bringing it to the present, I went to the Women's March here in Los Angeles.
0: Woo-hoo!
1: When it was 750,000
0: oh,
1: strong,
0: that's so great,
1: with my sister and her 7-year-old daughter. And, you know, she made her own sign.
0: Mm-hmm. Oh, that's
1: and,
0: so great.
1: And so her first activism was in the presence of an incredible number of people. I mean, I know there was the March on Washington on this same day. Did you participate in that?
0: Of course, but I'm really glad you mentioned what you just said, because I make a practice now at every demo I go to of speaking to some 6-year-old girl and her parents, which now, today, sometimes is two moms, you know, or two dads. And I say, "I was just like you," and shake the parents' hands. "Everything's going to be fine." Now, I don't carry candy bars. That was just such an amazing memory, you know. But I like to reach out. And in some of the classes I'm teaching now, I'm teaching a class called Women in War, and I actually read that first piece about that one tear gas moment to my honors class at GW. And they really took it in. So it's something that's easy to sort of share as a reminder that you can be really small and soak up what is happening, and you will remember that. And I'm very moved by, you know, other guests who are here at the station today. We've been talking about the fear that children have now, their parents being deported or them losing their place, being thrown out of school, being investigated. That early sense of, is my own country against me, or do I have a right to protest, or who's on my side? I trust the movement people, but who's going to look out for us? Or a child feeling protective of their own parents. That begins so early, and that's part of the discussion now about where we need to go with being sensitive of who is being affected by all the baloney. Trying not to use too many obscenities. I changed a few words on the air. Those kids deserve so much support. And one of the beautiful statements that we heard at the Lambda Lit Fest today was the expression, "We all have an obligation to be a public parent, whether or not you have children of your own." And in my teaching, I'm a public parent. And in writing, most of the time, you're not there when someone reads your work, and you don't get an audience reaction unless you know, are at some kind of conference or something. But when I was small, we would read our stories in school in front of the other kids. And by second grade, I know I was writing stories about the assassination of Martin Luther King and slavery and refugees from Southeast Asia. And, you know, the other kids were writing stories about bunnies and horses. And being political in writing at an early age, of course, I felt like a freak. But now I'm really glad that I practiced that kind of political journalism in my 7-year-old handwriting. And I do have those stories still. So I feel very close to that time in my life.
1: How do people get a hold of you or find out what you're up to?
0: You are welcome to go to my website, www.bonniejmorris.com, or just Google me. And thank you, Mark, for your heroic and dedicated work in perpetuating women's music. It's a real honor to know you.
1: That was pretty wonderful. I was digging awesome, yes. Sixes and sevens.
2: That was Dr. Bonnie Morris, lecturer at Georgetown and George Washington Universities, reading her chapbook, Sixes and Sevens, back in early March of 2017. For the remainder of the program, we'll feature music from her last show she did for From the Vault, the Women's Music Mixtape.

0: That was songwriter Margie Adam with Sweet Friends of Mine from 1980, setting the mood for Women's History Month. Singer-songwriter Meg Christian.
1: This is a woman who modeled a strong woman for us before we had any idea what a strong woman was. I think there's only one other woman, area of woman, that has ever had anything near this particular influence on our lives. And so I would like to give proper credit to the camp counselor at this time. Yes. I was a camp counselor for many years. But this woman, I think, has done even more than that. And I wish I could express what this woman did for me without wanting to. Yes, the gym teacher. Yes. Her name was Miss Berger, and she was my eighth grade gym teacher.
2: Where?
1: In Lynchburg, Virginia. And I spent a year of my life embarrassing her to death because I was crazy for her. And she left Lynchburg the year after. Last time I heard, she was in Texas somewhere. But who knows about these things? I mean, I don't want to get masochistic about this. I'm just going to go into this song. I started getting a little when I started thinking about Miss Berger. Someday I'm going to sing somewhere, and she's going to be out there. She's going to say, "Meg, I'm here." But I take it she's not here tonight. If you're there, Miss Berger, and you don't want to admit it, this song is for you. I hope you will be able to remember somebody that you felt this way about. Doesn't have to be a gym teacher. English teacher, French teacher. The song is called Ode to a Gym Teacher.

I sang her songs by Johnny Mathis. I gave her everything. A new chain for her whistle and some daisies in the spring.

And that does it for this week's program of From the Vault. The Pacifica Radio Archives is a collection of over 55,000 recordings going back to Pacifica's first broadcast in 1949. We want to thank Dr. Bonnie Morris of Georgetown and George Washington Universities for being our special guest this week. 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I'm Mark Torres. 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

0: This is Writer's Voice, compelling conversations with authors who challenge, inspire, and inform. The Cuban Revolution is often told through leaders, armies, ideology, and geopolitics. But history also happens inside families. In her memoir, Keeper of My Kin, Ada Ferrer tells the story of a family divided by revolution, migration, and choices made under impossible circumstances. In our conversation, she also confronts the complicated legacy of the Cuban Revolution itself, including its changing ideals, its achievements, its repression, and the damaging role of U.S. policy. Then Writer's Voice turns back to Cuba before the revolution, when American mobsters allied with dictator Fulgencio Batista and dreamed of making Havana the center of a global criminal empire. We revisit my 2008 interview with journalist TJ English, where he explains how the mob built its casinos, corrupted politicians, profited alongside American corporations, and helped create the conditions for its own expulsion by the revolution. Ada Ferrer on Keeper of My Kin and TJ English on Havana Nocturne on this week's Writer's Voice. Thanks for joining us. I'm Francesca Rhiannon. Ada Ferrer is a historian of Cuba. In her memoir, Keeper of My Kin, she turns the historian's eye toward her own family and toward a separation that shaped all of their lives. In April 1963, 4 years after the revolution took power, Ferrer's mother left Cuba with 10-month-old Ada. She left behind her 9-year-old son, Poli, whose father would not permit him to emigrate. The family believed Poli would soon be allowed to follow. Instead, he remained in Cuba for 17 more years. Ferrer grew up with Poli's photograph on her mother's dresser. She kissed it and imagined an older brother she would one day know. But the young man who arrived in the U.S. had already been deeply wounded by abandonment, addiction, and disappointment. After her parents died, Ferrer found the letters Poli had written to their mother as a child. Through them, she began to see the frightened boy inside the troubled man. Writing Keeper of My Kin allowed her to preserve that family history and to understand how revolution, migration, and family love can become entangled across generations. Let's listen now. Ada Ferrer, welcome to Writer's Voice.
1: Oh, it's great to be here with you, Francesca.
0: This wonderful memoir begins with a revelation that you learned as an adult, that when your mother left Cuba in April 1963 with 10-month-old you in her arms, she left without saying goodbye to your half-brother, 9-year-old Poli. She never told him, in fact, that you were going. Tell us what happened.
1: Yeah, so we were living in Cuba. It was 4 years after the start, after Fidel Castro took power. And my father left for the U.S. when my mother was pregnant with me. She was 7 months pregnant with me. And he left and immediately began paperwork to get us to the U.S. to join him. My mother had a son, my brother, my half-brother, Poli, from her first marriage. And Poli's father refused to let him leave. He was a member of the Revolutionary Police. He thought it would look bad if his son left for the U.S. I think he also was a vindictive man and enjoyed making my mother suffer, and he refused to grant permission for him to leave. My mother and everyone in the family, her mother, her sisters, etc., all believed that when my mother and I left, that Poli's father would relent and give him permission to leave. So the departure, I mean, it was so hard for my mother to make that decision. People shouldn't have to make that decision. But she thought it would be a temporary decision, that it would be reversed because my brother would soon join us or because we might end up going back to Cuba. It was never meant to be a permanent separation. And so she decided, it was a different era. No one in my family went to therapists or anything like that. No one talked about trauma and psychology in the way we might now. And they all decided that it would be easier if she didn't say goodbye, that he would get really upset, that it would create a huge scene, that my mother in that context might not be able to leave. So they decided that that we would leave and that they would tell him after the fact. And they trusted that it wouldn't last that long, that he'd join us soon. And with him joining us, that act would be kind of erased or minimized.
0: And yet, that really didn't happen for a very, very long time. You write that you grew up always aware of his existence, Polly's existence, and his absence, that he was both never with us and with us all the time. What was that like to grow up with your younger sister as the chosen children, and you really the chosen child in the sense that? Your sister hadn't, been born yet, with this invisible older sibling haunting the family life.
1: It was, for me, I don't know that as a child, I don't know that it was just normal. It was just the facts, that my mother talked about Polly all the time. She talked about her mother and her siblings. So they were always a part of our family, and I understood them as part of our family. But, as I said, they were never there. So it was, they were just there as kind of, as these kind of haunting presences, right? They were there, my brother's picture on my mother's dresser all the time. I used to kiss it. We always bought things that my mother figured out ways to send to Cuba. She sent letters all the time, and we would write little notes on the bottom. When their letters arrived, she would read them out loud to us. So they were always there. And the assumption was that we would be together again soon. So I loved him from a distance without knowing him. And I think for a long time, I imagined that we would be together again. And as I grew older and I was a teenager, and I would read novels and watch TV, and I thought he was, I wished he was my older brother who had cute friends I would get crushes on. It was that, I imagined him that way. And of course, it didn't turn out that way.
0: No, the reality was quite different. After both your parents died, you found a bundle of his letters tied with a gold curling ribbon that he had written to your mother beginning just 5 days after she left, which you hadn't previously known existed. And you describe reading them as so excruciating that you could only take two or three of them in at a time. What was in those letters that made them so hard, so painful to read?
1: Well, they were letters written by a little boy who had just lost his mother in a sense, or lost his mother's presence, right? So he was 9 years old trying to make sense of it. He's writing her these letters, and he's using formulaic letter writing as a, I hope that when you receive this, you are doing well. That kind of old-fashioned convention, which he wouldn't have known on his own. His aunt, my aunt would have taught that to him, or he would have copied it from my mother's letters. So he's trying to be what's for they, first of all, you see the letters, and the handwriting is a little boy's handwriting. The punctuation is terrible, the spelling is bad, the handwriting is kind of messy. So you right away, just physically, they are letters written by a little boy. And he's writing as if he's trying to comfort my mother. So I'm okay, I'm doing okay, I go to school every day, I'm eating well, I got my hair cut, that kind of thing. But then you get these moments where other things kind of come through unexpectedly. So when he talks about, it takes him a while to admit that he misses her, but he talks about missing me. He talks about how he bought this little elephant figurine to give to my mother for Mother's Day, but then she left, so he had to give it to our grandmother instead. There are these moments like that. And then sometimes he'll just say, there's one letter in particular that I just, and it was already, I think he wrote it in, I can't remember now whether it was 1964 or 1965, where he said, when a letter arrives from there, I get so happy that sometimes it makes me sad. And you just imagine a little boy reading his mother's letter and seeing, she sends him all her kisses and love at the end of the letter, but it's just words on a paper, on a piece of paper.
0: Yeah. He's one of the most morally complex figures I've encountered in a recent memoir. You write at times that you wished he would die and you feared him for decades. He told your mother shortly after his arrival, "Just as you ruined my life by leaving me in Cuba, I'm now here to ruin yours." He did move to the United States on the Mariel boat lift. Yet, clearly, speaking to you now and reading in your memoir, you felt tremendous compassion for him. How do you reconcile him as a figure in your life, the difficulties, and yet he certainly mellowed. He took care of your mother. Both your parents lived a very, very long lives, and he took care of your mother in her last years. Not exclusively, other people helped, but he did a lot. So talk about how you have come to understand your brother and his history and his behavior.
1: Yeah, I mean, I think he's a tragic figure, and I mean, he came to the U.S. finally in 1980 during the Mariel boat lift. It was the year he turned 27. He was already a damaged young man. He'd already become addicted to alcohol while in Cuba, and he'd never been able to hold a job in Cuba. He hadn't finished school. He kept getting left back at fifth grade and never actually made it to sixth grade, technically. So he struggled quite a bit. He came already with such a difficult background. And, I think in Cuba, he'd been waiting his whole life to get here. It's almost as if his life in Cuba didn't count. He was waiting for his life to start once he got here. And then he got here, and I think he was just very deeply disappointed. It wasn't what he expected. The relationship with his mother wasn't what he expected. His sisters were jabbering away in English and he couldn't understand them. We were unfamiliar, and he was so unfamiliar to us. And he started then getting in trouble here, and he became violent, and he did try to beat me. I mean, he started beating me up once when the summer between my freshman and sophomore year of college. And, he used to threaten violence. He would say he would kill my parents and then kill himself. He was a very troubled person. And I became terrified of him, just as my sister was terrified of him. My mother's fear was more complicated. She was fearful. She was deeply guilty. She deeply loved him. It was all those things at once. So I'm not sure in the end that I can reconcile him exactly. I think late in his life, as you said, he became much nicer to my mother, and he would bring her little presents and come see her sometimes on Sunday. And so he was less difficult at the end. But my sister and I never completely trusted it because he could be so volatile. We never knew whether it was going to last or whether he'd revert to his old ways. And so I just have to admit that, well, first of all, I couldn't have written this book if he was still alive. I would be too scared to. And I also recognize that if he was still alive now, he would be my burden, my sister's burden. So it's complicated. It's complicated. It's so complicated. But yet I do love him. And writing this book, in a sense, has made me love him even more, right? Because reading those letters, I mean, they were excruciating, but in some sense, all I had before was, if I had to think about him in Cuba, I had to try to imagine it. And I still have to imagine it, but now I can imagine it on the basis of his own words and what he said and what he wrote to my mother.
0: And I mean, he clearly saw himself as traumatized. And this is really a story of, it's an immigrant story. It's a story of political circumstances dividing families. This is an experience that is so common to so many families. You talk about your family as both part of historical events, but also tangential to them or marginal to them in a certain way, like so many ordinary people are. Explain what you mean by that. And you are a historian of Cuba, so you can put this personal connection within a historical context.
1: Yeah. So as you said, I'm a historian and I've been, researching and writing on Cuba for decades. So as a historian, I'm always drawn to histories that focus on ordinary people, history that's told in a way to put it very simply, history that's told from the bottom up, the experience of ordinary people in the midst of great historical events. So that's how I think about history. It's how I try to conceive it. So there's a way in which I've been looking at Cuban history for so long and trying to do that. And yet my family is part of that ordinary, they're part of the ordinary people of Cuba and then of the US. So I had this conviction that they were a part of history, right? That because history, we tend to think that history happens up here or something, but all these historical events that, they're geopolitical decisions, they reverberate in individual lives at the heart of families in these really intimate spaces, in the space between people, family members who are separated, right? All that owes something to the broader historical context. So anyway, I had this conviction that my family is part of that history. It's part of the history of the Cuban Revolution. It's part of the history of US-Cuba policy, it's or relations. It's part of the history of US immigration policy. But at the same time, I think my parents and people like my parents don't often think of themselves as a part of history. They think they're not important enough or they don't matter and history happens over there and they're just over here living their lives. But people over there living their lives are part of history.
0: Your father wrote letters to Fidel Castro, so he must have thought in some way he wanted to be part of history.
1: Yeah, I think he did, especially the older he got. He had a sixth grade education, like my mother. They were both very, very smart people. And in his 70s, he just began writing. He wrote letters to politicians, letters to media personalities. He wrote political proclamations. A lot of them sound like old-fashioned Cuban radio. I think radio was really big in Cuba, and people used to listen to radio all the time, including my parents. And some of the tenor of his political proclamations sound like that. But yeah, he wrote letters to Fidel Castro, to all kinds of people. He also wrote poetry and autobiographical material, and then he also began writing letters to a son that he had, another half brother, that I did not find out about until I was an adult. And those letters to his son, Juan Jose, whom I came to know fairly well, became kind of, I think, a highlight of his life in old age, receiving the letters, writing them.
0: It was a very beautiful part of the story. They're almost alter egos, the two brothers, your two half brothers. You and Juan Jose instantly fell in love, not in a romantic sense, but fell in love with each other, felt a connection. He was everything that Polly was not. How do you feel about that?
1: A little guilty. I feel a little guilty. But it's also the way I feel. Juan Jose, and it maybe says something about the way that mothers and fathers are treated differently in a patriarchal culture, right? That a father can abandon his son, but if he's with his mother, the trauma is perhaps not as deep as if a mother leaves, right? So I think it does say something broader about the way society treats mothers differently than fathers, and has different expectations for women than for men. So I realize that. But my brother Juan Jose and I just immediately, he was a rural school teacher and loved to read and he loved to write, and we didn't agree on everything. We had heated political discussions sometimes, but I connected with him, and I'm really close to his family now. even after, should I give this away? I don't know, but after he died, I'm still very much in touch with his children, my niece and nephew, and with their children. And so today I just talked to Juan Jose's granddaughter, and I was about to call his son, but I decided he's in Spain now. He just moved to Spain about a month ago, and it decided it might be too late, so.
0: And so, talking about disagreement, this was an interesting book for me to read because I went to Cuba in 1969 70 for the 10 million ton harvest.
1: Harvest. Oh wow, were you in the Venceremos Brigade?
0: I was in the first Venceremos Brigade, yes. And it was a very profound, life-changing experience for me to be in a country where billboards had morally uplifting messages, and they weren't urging you to buy, buy, buy. It was before the special period when the Soviet Union collapsed. So it was at a time when there was more material abundance. We were set to work. And you know, I actually went back the following year and helped to build housing for people who were getting housing for free. The medical system still is one of the best in the world. So I've had a different view of Cuba's history than certainly you have. And you have written, I think, extensively about, you know, the history of colonialism and slavery. So you're very aware of the roots of the Cuban Revolution, and the dictatorship of Fulgencio Batista, and the history of La United Fruit and all that, and of U.S. colonialism there. So I just wonder, how do you, what kinds of disagreements did you have with Juan Jose? And also, how do you reconcile the positive and the negative of the Cuban Revolution?
1: Yeah, well, that's a huge question. So I'll say with Juan Jose, some of the they weren't, I mean, there was so much we talked about, but he was not as vociferous a critic of US imperialism as I am. So those were the kinds of disagreements. So that was part of that. And then in terms of the Cuban, I mean, I think Cuban history is, I'm biased, but I think Cuban history is one of the most fascinating histories there is for many reasons. And I think the history of the Cuban Revolution is really interesting. And one of the things I tell my students is that when people think about a lot of times, when whether you're talking about the right or the left, when people talk about the Cuban Revolution, they treat it as one thing. They treat it as this thing that came to power in 1959. And because the state that exists is the direct descendant of that, they treat the whole period as the Cuban Revolution. And what I try to get students to do is to historicize that, because the Cuban Revolution in 1959 is not the same thing as in 1961 when Fidel Castro first declares it to be a socialist revolution. It's not the same thing as 19, say, 76 when there is a new constitution that's a socialist constitution. It's not the same thing as, the 1980s after the Mariel Boatlift or the 1990s and the special period, right? There's different moments and it's not all the same thing. So for example, in my class, I just finished teaching a history of Cuba class. And in their last paper, they had to answer. I gave them all the same question. I usually give them options, but I really wanted to try this with them. I said to them, you have to write a book about the Cuban Revolution. The title is The Cuban Revolution, comma, year hyphen year. Put the beginning and the end dates. And they all gave all kinds of different answers. And I tried to tell them there's no right answer. You can have it, the point is to make an interpretation. And so that's what I try to do. And I think once you think,

0: Fidel Castro coming to power, right? So the revolutionary struggle, in which Fidel Castro in the beginning is not the most important figure. He's one of many. Many of the people who support that process are explicitly anti-communist. The Communist Party in Cuba, which was called the Popular Socialist Party, didn't come out in favor of Fidel Castro's movement until March of 58. So it's a very complex process in which there are all kinds of activists involved. Fidel Castro emerges as the most important appealing figure, but he wasn't the only one. And at that point, he's not publicly at all publicly socialist or even anti-American, or even, he doesn't even talk that much about the US in public at that point. Then the revolution comes to power in 1959. And that early period, I call the period of radicalization, in which this kind of multi-class, ideologically diverse movement becomes a socialist revolution and state. And so that ends around 1961. You could take it to 62. Then the next period, do you really want me to do this? The next period I call the push for communism, which is, the government is trying to accelerate the process of creating a communist society. So they institute a second, more radical agrarian reform. They launch something called the Revolutionary Offensive that targets private property and cities, and so on. And then after the 10 million ton harvest, you get the period of institutionalization where the ties with Eastern Europe and the Soviet Union become institutionalized, become much more dependent economically on Soviet aid. And then there's another, anyway, it's much more complicated than that, but basically the next, in the late 80s, there's an attempt to return to a kind of earlier idealistic moment of the revolution. But that process is cut short by the fall of the Soviet Union. And that's when you get the special period. And as you mentioned it in passing, the Cuba was completely dependent on subsidies from the Eastern Bloc. And when those dried up, Cuba was sent into a tailspin. And you had massive migration as a result. You had a reorientation of the economy towards tourism. One of the things that in the relationship between the US and the Soviet Union economically was premised on the trade of Cuban sugar for Soviet oil. Once that disappeared, there was no need so much to produce Cuban sugar, so you had the complete collapse of the Cuban sugar industry. There's a lot more I could say, but I'll just leave it there. And in terms of, you asked about the what's to blame, I think it's both. The U.S. embargo, I don't agree with this policy. It doesn't make sense. It hasn't achieved its objective in over 60 years. The current oil embargo is cruel. I don't agree with any of that. But the idea the state of Cuba's economy is due only to that, I think just doesn't hold up. There have been all kinds of economic decisions that have been made all along the way, including, in the beginning, Fidel Castro wanted to industrialize Cuba. He gave up on that after the 10 million ton harvest and became completely dependent on the sugar for oil relationship that I think ultimately hurt Cuba enormously. There was a chance at economic reforms in starting around 2010, 2011. Those were, for the most part, abandoned. And then there's, political repression of dissidents and people who think differently, and that I don't think can be explained by the embargo, right? So there's a lot there. The truth is, though, that it's hurting terribly right now, and neither government is helping. That was a mini lecture, I'm sorry.
1: No, I would actually love to talk more about that, but I do want to get back to your wonderful memoir, Keeper of My Kin, which is such an apt and wonderful title for a historian. I mean, I've always said that every family has a sister historian, but your family is so lucky to have a real historian. And so let's move to the United States. You talk about the Cuban exile community in what's called West New York, New Jersey, but that's what is it Hoboken or
0: No, it's actually a town called West New York.
1: in West New York, which is in New Jersey. It's a culture that's organized around a homeland that is both lost, constantly invoked, much like your brother, where, your parents couldn't visit their dying relatives. What does that kind of suspended, unresolved grief do to a community over generations?
0: Oh, that's a hard question. On the one hand, people live here, but never fully here.

0: there. They're always imagining this other place to which they feel they still belong in some way, right? So they're thinking about their relatives back home. They're thinking about returning. You know, this was a mostly working class community, but most people worked really hard to try to help family back home. So they're here, but it's like they're not entire, they're not fully here. They're not 100% here. A part of them is always there. Now, I think it's different for most children of people like that, right? So most people like me grew up hearing about Cuba all the time, but not feeling that same kind of deep connection, right? So I think in some ways I was something of an exception because I did, but or I developed it. But I think the thing that's important, one thing that's important to point out is that those communities are never static or stable. They keep being fed by new arrivals. And so the longing for Cuba, the obsession with Cuba, the concern for Cuba, the presence of Cuba keeps being fed, right? It still remains. But the people who are keeping it going aren't necessarily the same people, if that makes sense, because there's so many new arrivals. It's not just that original exile community, right? So if you look at South Dade right now, or sorry, South Florida, the largest sector of the Cuban community is composed of people who arrived after 1995.
1: Ada Ferrer, author of the memoir Keeper of My Kin. Stay tuned for more of our conversation after the break.

0: That was Los Cantares de mi Cuba by the band Septeto Típico Cubano. Welcome back to Writer's Voice. I'm Francesca Rhiannon. 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Let's get back to my conversation with Ada Ferrer about her memoir, Keeper of My Kin. Just before the break, we were talking about the Cuban immigrant community where Ada grew up in New Jersey.
1: You know, I think a lot of Americans have the idea that the people who came here were wealthy people who were relieved of their property by the Cuban government. I mean, that's really not true. Your parents certainly were not. They were described in the old archives that you found in Cuba as poor. You have certainly a multiracial family, although race is, of course, a social construct, so it means something different in Cuba than it does here. And you just said that you were the exception, that you made Cuba your subject as a historian and you went back to Cuba. You write about the sensation of realizing that you were in some sense the memory of people who had lived in Cuba decades earlier, because you had grown up with the songs and the culture and the habits and even the expressions, the verbal expressions of people who had left in the early 1960s. So tell us, how did you understand your relationship to Cuba then, and how do you understand it now after decades, after having written already several books about Cuba?
2: Yeah, I mean, it took me a while to make it to Cuba. I think it was around the time my brother came to the U.S. in 1980 that I really began to think about going, I think, or around that time. And I tried several ways, including I went to meetings of the Brigada Antonio Maceo, which, you know, was the counterpart, a counterpart to the Venceremos Brigade. Then I decided not to. And anyway, so when I finally made it, it was so intense to be there. You know, it just, I couldn't sleep. I just seeing this place that had loomed so large in my life. Right. You know, I don't think I have words to describe it, what it felt like. But the fact that I was also becoming a historian and getting a PhD and writing about Cuba meant that it wasn't just one trip to go see it or one trip for a reencounter. I kept going, and I went the following year and the year after that, and I've been there probably over 30 times by now. So I developed a relationship with the place, with family members. I made friends. I have colleagues there who I value dearly. I have a relationship with institutions there, like the National Archives, which is a place I love going to. So it's a place that continues to mean a lot to me, and that I hate to see what's happening now. But I think part of it is just, I somehow can't give up on it. You know, sometimes, like even during the pandemic, when I spent 3 years without going during the pandemic, and it just felt so long, like I hadn't gone 3 years without going, you know, I think maybe since the beginning, right? And so there's a part of me, and I'm starting to feel that way now again, but that I just need to go, I need to go see it. One of the things that's happened, though, is because I've been going for so long, my first trip was in 1990, so that was 36 years ago, is that you kind of make friends in waves. So I made a group of friends in the beginning. Some of the older ones have passed away. Some of the ones my age or thereabouts, who are now also older, have left the island. And then you make new friends, and then they leave the island. So there is the sense of making friends in waves.
1: One thing that's really struck me about Cubans is the intense pride that they have in their country, whether they're revolutionary, you know, post-revolution Cuba or pre-revolution Cuba, almost more than any other culture that I know of. Why do you think this is true?
2: I don't know. The initial thing I thought is that, is it a pathology? And it might be, I don't know. But I don't have an answer for that. I think you're right, but I don't know what the source is. One of the things that is interesting about it is that, you know, it's this island in the Caribbean. For an island in the Caribbean, it is very large, right? So it's not a small island in the Caribbean, but it's an island relatively small compared to many other places, not in the Caribbean, but it has this kind of outsized history. So if you think about the revolution of 1959, it had this enormous impact outside of Cuba and outside, in the hemisphere, in the world, in the third world, as a symbol of anti-colonialism, as a really important political symbol in the midst of the Cold War, right? It's a kind of reputation that you wouldn't associate with a country that's relatively small. So I think part of the answer may lie in its history, but I am biased because I am a historian.
1: Yeah. Well, I asked because I listen to a lot of Latin American music stations, and there's one that is Cuba and Beyond with Chucho Valdés.
2: Yes.
1: And I'm just struck by how many of the songs are about the places that people come from.
2: Yeah. No, that's true. Even the most famous song, the classic Cuban song Guantanamera, is about, someone from Guantanamo, right? So the national anthem is called La Bayamesa, which is about Bayamo, right? So there's a lot of example. Benny Moré, another one, Santa Isabel de la Sal. There's so many examples. You're absolutely right. And maybe Cubans think their country is special because of the music and not the history.
1: It is wonderful music, it's true. Let's talk about the letters that, not just the letters, Polly's childhood letters to your mother, your father's letters to Juan Jose, Juan Jose's letters to your father, your mother's letters also. You write that they're the paper remains of something that should never have happened, and we've talked about what that is. What is it that you, as a historian, that letters can do that other forms of communication, even memory, can't?
2: Well, letters are wonderful. They're a historian's goldmine. They tell snippets of daily life. They capture in the moment things that might otherwise be forgotten. They also speak to the interiority, the mental state of the person writing it. So they can reveal so much. And when I was reading Broly's letters when he was a boy, even his handwriting sometimes could be evidence. Like he would be writing and then all of a sudden he would cross something out and then he would write in a different handwriting. And you could kind of imagine the emotion that he was feeling on having to write. So even something like that, they're a gift. And sometimes I wonder, because the story of family separation continues, right? People are think about what's been going on now, and there's been a massive migration, or there was up until Donald Trump came to office, there was a massive movement of Cubans to the US through the US-Mexico border, right? And so the stories of people separated from their family has continued. But now there aren't really letters. There's WhatsApp and memes shared, right? So how will a future historian recover those?
1: Exactly. No, I think that that's a really important thing to think about. And near the end of this memoir, Keeper of My Kin, you imagine a conversation that you wish you'd been brave enough to have with Polly, which was a direct acknowledgement that you were the chosen child, that he suffered. You feel that you owe him something, even though you were only 10 months old. So, how did the writing of this book serve for you to resolve or reconcile your feelings about Polly, about the separation, about your family?
2: It's so hard to say because I do think, and I say this, I think pretty early in the book, that I was always going to write this book, and I tried writing a story about the family separation when I was a junior in college. After I took my first trip to Cuba, I started writing this, I don't know what genre it was, in Spanish about it. So I think there was always the drive in me. I don't know if always, but at least since after Bolli's arrival, right? Because after Bolli arrived, I could see what it meant. I could see what the separation did. And I could see the contrast between him and me. So at least since the time that Bolli arrived in the US, I feel like I had this drive to understand what had happened. So the book became one way of doing that. But I think it was also more than that. I think it comes from a recognition of how much they suffered, how much my mother suffered because of her decision, how much Bolli suffered because of her decision and because of decisions he made later. So I think it was a way to kind of maybe writing the book was a way of not losing that, of honoring them, of honoring them, of just telling this really human story in which people are really complex, right? There's no angels and demons here. Like, in some ways, could my mother be painted that way for what she did? Yes, but she wasn't that. She wasn't that. And people don't know what they'll do unless they're put in a particular situation. Could Bolli be painted as a demon for the way he terrorized us? Well, maybe, but no, he wasn't that. He wasn't completely that either, right? So I think I just needed to write it down, and I needed to have it out, and I needed to. I just didn't want to lose it. I thought like it was that they lived this story. If I didn't write it down, it would be forgotten in some way. And so this is a way of leaving testimony about their lives, about their suffering. But also, I think especially in this moment, it's also making a point about immigrants in a moment where they are so demonized by our current government, right? That people don't leave their countries just because they want to have fun, right? Like, people leave because they feel they often because they feel they have no choice, and they often pay a very high price for doing that. And it is a difficult process in many ways, and the book acknowledges that. Whether I completely reconciled or whether I don't know. I do think that I understand everyone a little better now than I did before. I actually miss writing the book right now because I say it in the acknowledgments that, every morning I would come into my study and just spend time with my parents, which was nice because I still miss them. So I miss working on it.
1: Well, it's not just a beautiful book, but I also think one that while it is your family story, it has so many resonances with so many families. Every family is complicated. There's estrangements and divisions and separations in many, many families. And I think beyond everything, what comes finally so clear in this story is the profound love that people have for each other in families, even when they have what appear to be irreconcilable differences.
2: I feel the same way.
1: Well, thank you so much. It's been wonderful to talk with you, and I'm glad we talked about Cuba as well. Ada Ferrer, Keeper of My Kin, is your wonderful book. Thanks so much for talking with us here.
2: Well, thanks for having me, and thank you so much for reading the book.
0: You can hear Ada Ferrer read an excerpt from her memoir, Keeper of My Kin, by going to writersvoice.net. Before the Cuban Revolution, the American mob dreamed of controlling more than Havana's casinos and nightclubs. It dreamed of controlling a country. Journalist T.J. English told that story in his 2008 book, Havana Nocturne: How the Mob Owned Cuba and Then Lost It to the Revolution. Under dictator Fulgencio Batista, Meyer Lansky and other mobsters, including Lucky Luciano and Santo Trafficante, built a lucrative empire of casinos, hotels, nightclubs, prostitution, and political corruption. Havana became what English calls a mobster's paradise. The profits flowed to gangsters, government officials, the secret police, and American corporations. But a revolution was gathering strength. The mob's plunder became a symbol of Cuba's exploitation, and the gangsters failed to recognize the threat until the revolution was upon them. I spoke with T.J. English in 2008. 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To hear the complete interview, subscribe to our podcast or visit writersvoice.net. 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TJ English, welcome to Writer's Voice.
3: My pleasure.
0: Now, in your book, Havana Nocturne, you talk about how the mob had always dreamed of one day controlling their own country, where they could have casinos, trade in narcotics, prostitution, and all the other ways they cater to vice. Why did they pick Cuba to do this?
3: Well, part of that was the proximity of Cuba to the United States, the fact that it was just that it is just 90 miles off the coast of Florida, that it's a pretty easy jaunt to Cuba and back for anyone from the Eastern Seaboard in particular, but pretty much anywhere in the United States. So that was one reason, but more importantly was the island of Cuba's history of dictatorship and repression and corruption, which had been a fact of life in Cuban political life throughout much of the 20th century. And so American mobsters who were particularly far-reaching in their thinking, people like Meyer Lansky and Charles Lucky Luciano and Santo Traficante and some of the others who were some of the guiding lights of the American mob, had this idea that if they could establish a relationship with a corrupt government in a place like Cuba, that they would have the political foundation to basically do whatever they wanted to do in that country.
0: Describe for us the Havana of those days.
3: Well, by the time that the mob really realized their dreams for Havana, the plan that they had had for many decades, it came to fruition in the decades of the 1950s. And in that period, Havana became a kind of mobster's paradise. It all started, of course, with the casinos. Casino gambling became the engine that drove the whole operation. The money generated by the casinos, fabulous wealth, like a license to print money. And in Havana, there was no gaming commission or much regulation of the money coming into the casino. So the money came in and went into the counting rooms of the casinos. And from there, it went right into the private bank accounts or the pockets of the mobsters. And it was distributed to corrupt political officials. It was distributed to members of the secret police in Cuba, whose job it was to keep the Cuban rabble in its place. So that money was what made it all happen. But the money from the casinos was also reinvested in the nightlife in Havana. And stemming from that, you also had prostitution, a very elaborate sexual marketplace that existed in Havana, starting with street-level prostitution and, of course, all manner of brothels, from cheap brothels to very high-class brothels. And beyond that, it's sex shows, live sex shows in places like the Shanghai Theater, which was famous for its body live sex shows, and also sex salons. You could go to a private home in a nice neighborhood in Havana and see an intimate sex show that you might even be able to take part in. So these are just some of the dimensions of what the mob had created as a kind of almost a kind of Venus flytrap for tourists and corrupt politicians and business people that came down to Havana in these years of the 1950s.
0: That's a wonderful expression, a Venus flytrap, with a little bit of a double entendre there.
3: Yes, well, I use that expression mainly in relation to the manner in which the mob would seduce and corrupt political and business figures. And this is so important to understanding how the mob operates. One of the attractions of Havana was that American politicians, senators, congressmen, powerful businessmen would go down to Havana and they'd be treated like royalty. They'd be comped at the hotels and casinos. They had their pick of women while they were there, and many politicians partook of that. And one in particular, a young senator from Massachusetts by the name of John Kennedy. The mob would extend a kind of what seemed like graciousness, free gifts. They would bestow all that they had to offer in Havana on politicians and businessmen. And it was all a way to make them beholden to you, to corrupt them, to seduce them. And that was a big part of what the mob was creating in Havana in these years. The president of Cuba, Fulgencio Batista, who was a very important partner in all of this, received a weekly cash payment of $1.28 million. That was his percentage of the casino skim on a weekly basis. And these are 1950s dollars. So, I mean, you can multiply that many times over to get at the kind of money we're talking about that was being generated there.
0: Well, let's go back to before that time, because you give some really fascinating biographical sections about the book, and you also talk about the development of the mob, which is so much connected in with some of these individuals you've already mentioned, Meyer Lansky, Santo Traficante, and Lucky Luciano, who you haven't talked about yet. Let's start a little bit with Meyer Lansky, because he really seems to be the kingpin here.
3: Yeah, Lansky is the architect of the plan that the mob had for Cuba, and he was the one that initially formed the relationship with Batiste that made it all possible. Way back in the early 1930s, we don't know exactly why or how this came about, but Lansky set his sights on Batista. Batista rose to be the head of the Cuban military in 1933 at the young age of 32, and it was then that Lansky made a trip to Havana and paid a cash bribe. We know this from an associate of Lansky's who described it in one of Lansky's biographies. He claims to have accompanied Lansky when they delivered a suitcase filled with cash to Batiste in 1933. This was a bribe. In a way, it was Lansky making an investment in Batiste at a very early stage, designating Batiste as the likely power in Cuba for a generation to come. And it was a smart bet. It would take decades for it to pay off because historical events kept getting in the way. But it turned out to be the key relationship that made everything possible. And Lansky's a fascinating character. He, unlike a lot of mobsters, gangsters in the history of the American underworld, he kind of saw himself as a legitimate businessman. He was not a man of violence or not someone who committed violence with his own hands. Although that's not meant to exonerate him, I'm sure Meyer Lansky was in on the decision-making process that led to a lot of mob assassinations over the years. But for the most part, in his own personal and business life, he stayed above the fray. He interacted with politicians and other so-called legitimate businessmen, and that was the world that he preferred to circulate in. And he also was very adept at making money for his partners. That was the key. That's why Lansky lived, unlike a lot of mobsters who wind up in prison or taken out in getting whacked, taken out in some kind of a mob hit. Lansky lived long enough to die of old age, and a lot of that was simply the fact that he made money for a lot of people over the years.
0: Well, you point out how he was, you know, he was the businessman, he was the rationalist, mm-hmm. the architect here. I found that one of the most interesting ideas in your book, and it made me think back to when The Godfather came out, the movie The Godfather, and how I was impressed at that time with how the mob seemed to be a version of capitalism, kind of the underbelly perhaps, but really not that much different than any other corporation, except in the fact that it was illegal and directly murdered a lot of people.
3: Right, yes, you're right, and I think perhaps we've lost sight of this in a way. Historically speaking, we forget how powerful the American underworld became, basically from the years of the 1920s when Prohibition gave birth to organized crime as we would come to know it, created this massive framework of crime, created a criminal structure in which the money from booze, in the case of Prohibition, but in later decades also from gambling and narcotics, would be used to influence the political system to corrupt law enforcement. This is the modus operandi of organized crime in the United States that existed for many, many decades, from the 20s right up until the 1990s. And in these years of the 40s and 50s, with people like Lansky and Frank Costello and Lucky Luciano and others, the mob came to see themselves as a budding multinational corporation, and they envisioned that there would come a time when they would have the power to influence elections. And that's part of what this operation in Cuba was all about, because Cuba was supposed to be merely the stepping stone, the first step in a kind of international framework where the mob would establish a base of economic power in places like the Caribbean and in South America and possibly in Europe. They would do it through the leisure industry through casino gambling and things related to that. This would create incredible wealth that they could then use to influence the political structure. And yes, it was very grandiose in scope, and it was modeled basically on American corporate structure. Lansky and the others saw themselves as CEOs of a national corporation and ultimately, hopefully for them, a multinational corporation. In fact, you know, there was a period in the American underworld where there was a violent separation between the new generation, the people like Lansky and Luciano, taking out the old world mobsters with roots in Sicily, kind of the more traditional mafia, Cosa Nostra, connected to the old country based on sort of a village mentality. No, the American version was to be a major corporation, and the heads of the mob were to be like CEOs. So it was the taking of American capitalism and adapting it to the underworld marketplace.
0: That was T.J. English speaking with me in 2008 about his book Havana Nocturne. 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I'm Francesca Rhiannon.

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1: From Feature Story News, I'm Rebecca Bunden in Mumbai. French President Emmanuel Macron has described the wildfire fight as the toughest since World War II, amid concerns that a new heat wave could worsen France and Spain's wildfires. Macron met emergency workers battling wildfires that have burned more than 42,000 hectares and forced some 220,000 people from their homes. The mayor of Bordeaux has said that he is ready for all eventualities as one of the wildfires nears the city. More than 100,000 people have been evacuated in Spain, where fires are burning west of Madrid. Will Denslow reports.
2: We're here in Mios, which is just west of Bordeaux in the Gironde region, where an evacuation order was issued on Sunday. Now, police are blocking roads and really trying to navigate people away from these blazes. Here in this town, there are wildfires to the north and to the south, around equal distance from each other. So a real priority for authorities is how to get civilians to safety, to try and mitigate these fires that are moving at pace and moving in unpredictable directions.
1: US President Donald Trump has said friendly negotiations are going on with Iran, with a mutual halt in strikes between Washington and Tehran now running for 3 consecutive days. Trump has expressed optimism the war could end, but Iran denies that direct negotiations are taking place. Speaking aboard Air Force One, Trump also dismissed reports that ammunition was running low.
3: We have a lot of ammunition, different types. You know, Biden gave a lot to Ukraine. And so we're building that up, but we have a lot. We have a lot of the mid-level stuff, too. I mean, more than we could ever use, no matter what. But we have a lot. I'd like to have more, to be honest. But so much was given to Ukraine by Biden.
1: The Indian government has introduced a bill in the lower house of parliament that would sharply increase penalties for exam fraud. But opposition lawmakers are blocking debate. It's the latest in a series of steps by the Modi government to address a scandal that triggered weeks of protests across the country and forced the country's education minister to resign. Ishan Garg reports from New Delhi.
4: This bill is certainly important because it is promising several new steps against paper leaks. One of the things that it promises is for the jail terms to be increased from 3 to 5 years earlier to now 5 to 10 years, and the penalty for those who are convicted is going to increase by fivefold. Now, in cases of organized crime where paper leaks have happened, if a practice is deemed to be part of an organized crime, the penalty can go up as high as $1 million US, and the jail term can be high as 10 years.
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5: Showers are likely throughout the day today, with a chance of thunderstorms as well, and high temperatures around 77. More showers overnight, with lows around 63 degrees. And more showers and thunderstorms on Wednesday, with highs around 72. This is WRFI.

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1: On the line with us, our friend Christopher Armitage, the journalist, criminal justice researcher, former law enforcement officer, a veteran, author. 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Christopher, welcome back to the program. I was blown away by this piece you wrote titled, "Are Foreign Intelligence Agencies and Criminals Killing Donald Trump's Enemies to Earn His Favor?" Say what? Tell us about this.
2: Me, absolutely. You know, in the criminal justice system, there's a way to successfully win a prosecution even when evidence has been destroyed through a process called spoliation and when bodies and other evidence have been hidden. Means, motive, and opportunity are the three different categories that, when assembled, can show that a conviction is still valid when they've been sufficiently met and presented to a jury. Now, in the case of Donald Trump, I don't think anybody watching this would really doubt the answer to this question, but I'll just say, you know, do you think Donald Trump would like to see the people he doesn't like dead? Do you think that he would encourage others to do that? What we can also see is that he has actively removed safeguards that would allow us to prevent political killings, criminal killings that are motivated in his favor and for his benefit. And those are, they have the ability to do it. They have an incentive to do it, to win and curry his favor. And he is actively removing the safeguards. He's actually removed them. They're gone now for us to be able to discover if that's happening or find if it's happening. And I mentioned that term spoilage before. That means that if somebody destroys the means for discovering evidence or destroys evidence, there's a presumption. The jury is actually told you are supposed to infer a negative result from that. You're supposed to infer that they did it for bad reasons to try and cover up a crime.
1: So are you suggesting that we don't know of any instances of foreign governments killing people on behalf of Donald Trump, but you believe that it's the case?
2: So there's over 1,500 documented cases while we were keeping track of them through our intelligence services and publicly released reports, as well as in watchdog reports that are being put out that say that political killings have been happening worldwide. We shut down a lot of our systems for tracking that. Mm-hmm. Now, a lot of us in the last year have seen suspicious deaths related to people who were maybe against the Trump campaign or have actually had personal vendettas. They've heard things about Ivana Trump, his first wife. They've heard about these scientists who are being killed. And so the case here is meant to be able to say, outside of exploring an individual murder case, one person being killed, do we think that the Trump administration, sort of in a stochastic terrorism or, you know, a broad motivation way of these are people Trump doesn't like, do we think that our enemies killed them? This is less about exploring any one of those cases and more about saying we now live in a country where the safeguards are gone for tracking this or for holding the people in charge accountable. We live in a nation, then can you fairly call it a democracy where we know that the person leading this country would gladly see his enemies killed by foreign intelligence services and criminal organizations hoping to curry his favor, and we no longer have the safeguards to hold him accountable for that?
1: Which is a dangerous situation. I mean, and I think we need to keep in mind that he just wanted to give the nuclear bomb to the guy who had a Washington Post reporter murdered and dismembered, to MBS over in Saudi Arabia. And somehow we all just, and by the way, 15 of the 19 hijackers on 9/11 were Saudis. And we just kind of shrug our shoulders. I mean, it's weird.
2: Yeah. Well, I think that meta view of it, of like, you know, the murder of Jamal Khashoggi and people involved in the Epstein case, knowing that now we don't have internal mechanisms for tracking that and that external mechanisms for enforcing, you know, the investigation and, you know, of retributive murders that are encouraged by this administration, that being gone is a level of democratic backsliding that we have now passed. And it is a substantial one. That means people running for office, people holding office. And I think when you live in that environment, if you're, say, Alvin Bragg, the Manhattan DA, if you're Letitia James, this is more than just cases being brought against you by the DOJ. This is, we now live in an environment where any one of the president's political opponents can be threatened or murdered, and our federal government, I won't ask you, if you don't want to answer this, you don't have to, but you have to wonder, you know, would our federal government actually try to sincerely discover the cause of this death if it was from Saudi Arabia or from Israel or from, you know, I mean, and just from agencies that might be trying to gain favor with the current administration.
1: Well, and the other thing in this context that kind of chills me is that every 2 weeks, roughly, since he was inaugurated, and God only knows how frequently this happened before that, Donald Trump has been having hour-long conversations with Vladimir Putin. And Putin, you know, enthusiastically kills his political enemies. So, you know, it kind of adds some concern to that fire. But so what do you propose we do about this, Christopher?
2: You know, there isn't an easy solution. That's recognizing that we've passed this truly critical level of democratic backsliding that and the piece that I wrote outlines just a bunch of different, they've closed down all these different groups and defunded all these different groups in the federal government and in the intelligence community whose job it was to figure these sorts of things out and to publicly disclose them. Mm-hmm. Knowing we've crossed that threshold, how do you address it? There aren't a ton of options at the federal level, and that's what, you know, the work that I'm doing. I actually just had an article published in Verfassungsblog, which is a German international publication that covers democratic backsliding. Mm-hmm. And what it addresses is the role of impeaching justices who are members of the Federalist Society. That's one of the things is, you know, unitary executive theory is what gets us here, and mm-hmm. no Democrat is going to get the benefits of unitary executive theory. It's a very political organization that's antithetical. Republicans have figured out a way to change the Constitution while exploiting with the judicial review process, so that we don't need to use the legislative processes and the electoral processes to change the Constitution. They can just get their justices into the federal courts, and they can interpret the Constitution in ways that are entirely antithetical to what it actually says. And so, if people are looking for something you can do, I would say get a hold of your local, state, federal representatives and tell them you don't think anyone who's been a member of the Federalist Society has a place as a DA, as an AG, or on the federal courts, and you want them to affirmatively say that where they stand on that.
1: Yeah, which is, you know, a little down the road from this conversation of political assassination. But one of the things that you point out in your article is that Trump has publicly identified his enemies. And then with a number of them, and I believe that this was the case with John Bolton, and it might have been the case with a few others, he explicitly, even though they, you know, Iran had made a very specific threat against John Bolton, they targeted him for assassination, Trump took away his protection.
2: Yeah, and these games of removing people's security details, even threatening that removal, removing their security clearances, removing, actively encouraging supporters, you know, stoking them with conspiracy theories. This is what it looks like when you have and that's an important part to consider about this. This is what it looks like to have a despotic leader who is able to weaponize outside forces to do his bidding for him and then reward them later, whether it be with contracts or any sort of criminal activities or corrupt activities. We are in that place now.
1: Yeah, or giving the Saudis the bomb.
2: Absolutely. And yes, giving them the ability to have nuclear bombs because they've paid enough to our government. And that's what I wish I could bring a clean, simple solution to this. But the point is that the situation is much more dire than a lot of people realize. And even people who realize how severe and dangerous this is, when you can successfully make it so that your political opponents know their lives are really in danger and the FBI, the DOJ might actively cover up what happens to them. Yeah. That is a dangerous place to be. And even people who are scared might not be aware of just that additional level of danger within the current system.
1: Yeah, it's concerning. Christopher Armitage, check out his Substack, cmarmitage.substack.com. It's called The Existentialist Republic. It's free. You can sign up and get it in your inbox. Christopher, thank you so much for dropping by today. It's always good talking with you.
2: Thanks for having me, Tom. Take care.
1: My pleasure. Is Russia helping Iran kill American troops? Stick around. We'll talk about that. So Ukraine, or Iran rather, says that Ukraine just attacked a vessel in the Caspian Sea, killed a sailor, injured a few other people. This was, I believe, an oil tanker that was carrying oil from Iran, arguably to Russia. Kyiv has long accused Tehran of supplying Russia with drones. And, of course, the infamous Shahed drones. But this is Volodymyr Zelensky, the president of Ukraine, on Saturday said he would, quote, instruct our intelligence to share with our partners the information we have regarding Russia's new assistance to the Iranian regime. What he's talking about here is that Iran, all of a sudden, you know, like in the last month or so, has gotten super precise in their ability to kill Americans. I mean, there's over 600 American casualties now from this Iranian war, 16 or 17 people dead, and you know the rest injured, and many of them in the hospitals. Donald Trump refused to visit them in the hospital in Walter Reed last time he was there a couple weeks ago for one of his regular dementia tests, and which raises the question, you know, why is he getting a dementia test every 6 months? But anyway. So Zelensky says that he has proof that Russia is using their spy satellites to get information about where Americans are and when they are there, and conveying that information to the Iranians, to the IRGC, the Revolutionary Guard Corps, so that they can then target our American soldiers. And they've been quite successful at this. Zelensky said, and I quote, since the beginning of July— so this is like, you know, what, the last 2-3 weeks. He says, since the beginning of July, we have recorded active Russian satellite surveillance of the Gulf states and U.S. military facilities located there. These images subsequently appear in Iran. So, in other words, Zelensky is saying that he has proof that the Russians are getting targeting information, citing information of American soldiers, and handing that off to Iran, and Iran is using it. He goes on to say there is a clear correlation between Russia's satellite imagery of these sites and Iranian strikes, both before the attacks, in preparation for them, and afterward to assess the damage inflicted. So this is interesting. Now, I had forgotten about this, but back in January of 2020, you know, 6 years ago, there was a Ukrainian International Airlines flight, 752, out of was flying near Tehran. I'm not sure where it went from or to. And the Iranian military shot this Boeing 737 out of the sky, killed 176 people on board. And so the Ukrainians and the Iranians have not been happy with each other for at least 6 years now. And then on top of that, of course, the Iranians are making a small fortune supplying Shahed drones to Russia. And apparently, And this might be this latest ship that got hit. We don't know if it was carrying drones or if it was carrying oil. I mean, the news reports I've seen are either it's a ship or it was a tanker. I've seen both, and I'm not sure that we're certain at this point. But the point is that the Ukrainians are looking at they're starting to reach longer distances. The danger here is that Iran decides that we're not just going to throw our missiles at Jordan and Bahrain, you know, where American facilities are. We're going to start throwing our missiles at Kyiv as well, because I think it's fairly widely known now that for a year and a half, Trump has refused to send any anti-aircraft weaponry to Ukraine, and they've run out of their Patriot, anti-aircraft battery. And so now Ukraine is particularly, uniquely vulnerable to ballistic missile attacks. They've lost their anti-ballistic missile capability. Apparently, they're working on it, but in the meantime, you know, they're getting hit by Russia. So if Iran were to strike into Ukraine, now that Ukraine has struck an Iranian tanker, this could signal a significant, this is the war going beyond just the Middle East. This is the war going into Europe. And it could get very, very ugly very fast, particularly if Russia decides that they're going to come explicitly come to the aid of their ally, Iranians. So what say you? I'll pick up your calls on the other side of the break. Stay with us. George in Santee, California. Hey, George, what's on your mind today?
3: Good morning, Tom. Hey, I've heard you several times challenge people to come up with one thing that the right-wing Republicans have done to benefit the working class people in this country. Mm-hmm. And on the other end of that, I think the left wing of the Democratic Party is right about everything. And I would like to hear somebody, not necessarily like to, but can somebody name one thing that the left is wrong about? I think the left is right about everything. And about 20 minutes ago, you couldn't think of that the other Israel prime minister.
1: Yeah, it was Ehud Barak.
3: I think it was Ariel Sharon.
1: Oh, no, it was Ehud Barak who was hanging out with Epstein. He's all over the Epstein files.
3: Okay, but, well, thank you for me on that. But anyway,
1: problem, you know, it all depends on how you define the left. I mean, Dana Bash on CNN was trying to describe the left as people who think that, you know, the police should be abolished. To the best of my knowledge, there's no such left. I mean, there might be some, you know, weird blue-haired 20-something person someplace who's saying this into YouTube, and the Republicans are putting it on loop over on Fox News. But those are not—that's not really the left. That's the fringe, and I'm not even sure that you could put it on a left-right spectrum. Or the anarchists, or the black block people who, you know, who show up to trash buildings and things. That's not the left.
3: I agree.
1: The left is AOC and Bernie, the far left is AOC and Bernie, and the rest of the left is the Democratic Party. Except the mainstream Democratic Party is to the right of Eisenhower now, or at least in the same place as Eisenhower. So
3: yeah, I'm talking about the Roosevelt.
1: There you go. Yeah, that's
3: the New Deal.
1: Yeah, that's the left that we really need to revive.
3: Yeah, I fully agree, but I can't think of one thing that they have wrong.
1: Yeah, I can't either. I can't either, George. So, you know, we'll throw it out there as a contest. George, thanks for the call. From George to George, this is George in Cripple Creek, Virginia. Hey, George.
4: Hey, Tom. How are you doing? Did you see Ukraine blew up an Iranian tanker carrying Russian oil in the Caspian Sea, resulting in one death and many casualties? And now Iran's threatening retaliation against Ukraine. That would be a big escalation if Iran hits targets in the Ukraine.
1: Yeah, I saw that article. In fact, I'm going to talk about that in a little bit here on the program, in the next hour. It concerned me. I mean, it is basically what Ukraine is saying is that Iran is supporting Russia's efforts against Ukraine by shipping them oil and making drones for them. And, I don't know where this is going to go, George. Any insights?
4: Yeah, that would be, if Iran gets involved in the Russia-Ukraine war, that would be a dangerous escalation.
1: Yeah. Yeah, although they're already deeply involved in that they're supplying weaponry, right? The drones, the Shahed
4: exactly,
1: drones?
4: Exactly, right. Yeah, drones, exactly. Oh, here's another one you'll get a kick out of. Putin issued a statement praising the accomplishments of the Russian Navy in the war against Ukraine. Well, the Black Sea Fleet's making a major contribution, supplying Ukraine with lucrative targets and building up scrap metal in Davy Jones' locker.
1: Mm-hmm.
4: Yeah, I got a big kick out. That's really good propaganda.
1: I thought pretty much the entire Russian Navy in that region had been either sunk or driven out, hasn't it?
4: Yeah, they're hiding out in the Eastern Black Sea Fleet, not doing much of anything.
1: Yeah. I would not want to be in Putin's shoes right now. Nor would I want to be in Trump's shoes. So. Go ahead.
4: The Russians don't tolerate dictators who lose wars.
1: Yeah, just ask Nicholas.
4: Yeah, exactly right.
1: Yeah, there you go.
4: Well, one more thing, about that, intestinal infection from Mexico. Mm-hmm. I'm glad I get vegetables for my fresh garden and don't have to worry about Montezuma's revenge.
1: There you go. Yeah, Louise has a little a little area where she grows vegetables and most of our lettuce.
4: Well, you can't beat it. Just go out there and pick them fresh. No pesticides or anything.
1: And they taste so fresh. They taste so good. Yeah, absolutely.
4: Right. Keep up the good work, Tom, and I enjoy your program.
1: Thank you.
4: Kudos to Mateo.
1: Thank you. I'll pass that along. George, thank you for your kind words and for your call. I always appreciate your insights. A federal appeals court on Saturday, over the weekend, said that Trump cannot implement his executive order that would have, it would have done a bunch of stuff. First off, it would have said to the post office, you should only pick up or deliver ballots for people who we tell you their names. Right? In other words, the Trump administration was going to put together a list of federally approved voters, basically, Trump-approved voters. I mean, what could possibly go wrong, right? The Trump administration was going to come up with a list of voters who had been approved of by Donald Trump, and only those voters could have their mail-in ballots delivered or picked up or, either direction. And it also required the states to turn all their voter information over to Trump. And it also directed the Department of Justice to prioritize prosecuting state and local officials who issue federal ballots to people deemed not eligible to vote. The judge, who was an Obama appointee, by the way, said Trump could not attempt to intimidate local election officials to use the necessarily incomplete confirmed citizenship as a resource, lest they face criminal prosecution. In other words, no, we're not going to let you get away with this.

0: up in the air. But they've basically got unlimited access to our tax dollars to pursue this partisan witch hunt, as it were, against Democratic voters. So keep an eye on this. This is ugly. This is extremely ugly. Meanwhile, Trump ordered the Interior Department to display signs in front of the Smithsonian Museum of American History, saying basically, you can't trust this museum. The order says, this is Trump's executive order, said the signs, quote, shall notify visitors that the museum exhibits should be renovated consistent with the findings in the report. And now, they came up with this report saying, oh, look at this. They're talking about slavery. That's DEI. You can't do that. Look at this. They're talking about women getting the vote. That's DEI. You can't do this. We only want history that involves noble white men. And we don't want to know that George Washington held slaves or that Thomas Jefferson held slaves or that, some of the other founders like Hamilton and Franklin were opposed to slavery. We just don't even want to hear about the debate. We just want it, the Confederacy. They were noble people. Let's rewrite the Civil War. This is what these white supremacists in the Trump administration are all about. Now, again, this is Hitler rewrote history, literally rewrote, I mean, not himself, but his people, rewrote the German textbooks, history textbooks that were used in the German public schools to talk about the Aryan race and the noble German heritage and do away with the defeat in World War I. I mean, just right across the board, right? Stalin did the same thing in the Soviet Union. Any discussion of Stalin's, the Holodomor, killing 5 million Ukrainians with famine or killing millions of Russians with famine, for that matter. The Chinese did the same thing. You can't talk about Tiananmen Square in China. So, Trump is following a long tradition of dictators. Now, the question is, if he takes this to the Supreme Court, what will they do with it? The American Historical Association appraised the Smithsonian's, quote, commitment to scholarship and accuracy. And, in fact, the American Historical Association statement says, political interference in professional museum work threatens the accuracy of historical interpretation and erodes public trust in one of our nation's most important institutions, that, of course, being the Smithsonian. So, we'll see where this goes. Whether it'll make it to the Supreme Court, whether it'll even make it into a court, I don't know. To the best of my knowledge, there's not an active lawsuit trying to stop this. But it's wrong. It's just absolutely wrong. So, it's Anything Goes Summer. What's on your mind today? It's the Tom Hartmann Program, your media support group for We the People. It's the place where despair is not an option. We'll be right back. Dave in Federal Way, Washington. Hey, Dave, what's up?
1: Hey, not too much, Tom. On this idea of Trump and MAGA stoking division in the states or between peoples in America, yeah, of course they are, because this is what I've been saying from the beginning and nobody wants to accept. MAGA is more akin to a foreign occupying force, okay? Take America in Vietnam. Take America in Iraq, when we were occupying Iraq and Vietnam. The Iraqis and the Vietnamese people that wanted to live, wanted to thrive and survive, they started acting more American. They said, okay, look, this is not our culture, but we're going to act more American. Now, I know this sounds crazy, and this gives me a chance to defend myself, because somebody the other day said that I sound more like I'm talking about science fiction. Look, I've heard person after person say forever war. That is science fiction. Forever war is literally science fiction. Okay, literally. I've heard people say, the law with Lindsey Graham, 500% tariff on anyone that buys Russian oil. Come on. India and China are not going to pay 500% tariffs. It's science fiction.
0: Yeah.
1: All right?
0: No, I get it.
1: Yeah.
0: Well said, Dave. Thank you. Thank you very much. Tom in Media, Pennsylvania. Hey, Tom, what's up?
2: Yeah, this whole thing about Medicare for all, it's just what I said. I mean, skilled union people.

0: and skilled people in general that have really decent health care, which is a lot of us. We want no parts of Medicare for All 2025. And the more people know what it's not like, it's not just Medicare for All, it's everything for everybody for nothing, the more we see how this would harm us. And I am urging everybody that has decent health care, that gives you decent access to the specialist you want without waiting forever, look at this bill, see what's in it. Because when the components of this bill are put out there, that 77% of Democrats that say they want this, this drops precipitously.
1: So you're happy with 35% of the money that you're spending in health care going to pad the profits of multi-billion-dollar corporations?
0: I'm telling you what I have, Tom. See, okay.
1: I know. What you have is making a lot of money for these giant corporations and basically not serving most Americans. And I get it. Hey, I got mine, screw you attitude. I understand that, Tom. But doesn't it bother you that about a third of our total health care spending is waste?
0: Well, doesn't it bother you that this would cover 14 million illegal immigrants that shouldn't even be here? And this would take...
1: If somebody is in this country, I want them to have access to health care because they may be the next person who coughs on me, Tom.
0: Medical emergency ward.
1: No. Tom, I'm sorry. Everybody, I have gotten sick in several foreign countries and, where they've got Medicare for All, and they've never denied me. In Australia, in the United Kingdom, they never denied me service. We'll be right back. Patsy in Arroyo Grande, California. Hey, Patsy, what's up?
2: Hi. I just wanted to talk to that character, Tom, who called in, who sounds to me like an insurance company paid troll about Medicare for All.
1: I don't think he is. He's just, he's a upper middle class guy who has very good health insurance and doesn't want to lose it.
2: Well, yeah, he probably has concierge, whatever that racket is that's going on now. But the thing is, I'm going on 87 years old. I've been around a lot in this healthcare thing. I used to work for both insurance companies and doctors, doing their insurance claims, back in the past, in my past. And I've seen all these transitions from when, insurance was a nonprofit at one time, and then it became profitable, and then it went into HMOs, and, just the whole racket.
1: I remember.
2: Nobody has ever had really good insurance until you get Medicare.
1: Mm-hmm.
2: And so for my mother, for my father, for my husband, for me, every time we were qualifying for Medicare, we breathed a sigh of relief because we knew we were going to get health care.
1: Yeah.
2: And
1: Medicare is the real deal. Although right now in six states, Trump has got this experiment where they've got AI examining all the Medicare claims, and they're doing advanced approval, like the insurance company, like the Medicare Advantage scams ones do. And
2: wonderful.
1: And they pay the AI companies a fee or a commission or something every time they turn somebody down. So we're getting perverse incentives now in real Medicare, which is horrific. It's just horrifying.
2: Yeah, well, that's the racket to make money by denial. I worked on both sides of it.
1: Yeah.
2: Denial. And the thing is, I want our friend Tom to go to the website for the Physicians for a National Health.
1: Yeah, PNHP. .org is the website.
2: Right.
1: Yeah, it's a great organization.
2: Right. Yes, and they have pointed out that if we go on Medicare for All, we will pay half, of what we're paying now. So that tells you what the insurance companies are making.
1: Yeah. Yeah, no, they're making billions. it's a multi-billion profit. They're making billions in profit. They're making hundreds of billions in revenue. Patsy, thank you for the call.
2: Yeah.
1: John in Ponca City, Oklahoma. Hey, John, what's on your mind today?
3: Well, I'm interested in finding out some information on the Oklahoma smelter issue, which seems to be a big issue between the two Republican candidates running for governor in Oklahoma. And this smelter is apparently in eastern Oklahoma, around the community area in Inola. I'm just wondering what's going on. They said that the smelter is being presented to Oklahoma and the U.S. government through the UAE, and it's like $270 million.
1: So So United, I'm unfamiliar with this story, John. I'm sorry. So the United Arab Emirates is funding a refining operation, converting ore into metal in eastern Oklahoma. Is that
3: it's
1: the deal?
3: It's an aluminum smelter.
1: Right. Okay. So convert bauxite into aluminum.
3: Right. And they've apparently worked a deal. And Gettner Drummond, who's running for governor, and Mike Mazie in the Republican Party. You've got the MAGA Republican Mazie, and then you've got the Republican Gettner, which, as far as I'm concerned, that's where we need to be if we're going to be Republicans. And I'm just not sure that this is something that a lot of people are aware of. My understanding is that it's going to be like 30 years the UAE doesn't have to return any profits or money to the government coffers, and they're going to get $275 million from, I don't know if it's from Oklahoma or from the federal government, to build this smelter in eastern Oklahoma.
1: Wow.
3: And we've had smelters in Oklahoma for years. I live about 20 miles from one in a town called Blackwell, Oklahoma.
1: Uh-huh.
3: There used to be one there. Hmm. And I'm just interested in letting people know that there's some stuff going on in Oklahoma.
1: Yeah.
3: And this is a big thing in reference to the Oklahoma governorship.
1: Well,
3: the primary race for the Republican position.
1: Yeah, the UAE gave Donald Trump $400 million. I think that's how much they funded his World Liberty Financial, if I'm remembering correct, or one of his cryptocurrency things. They gave him hundreds of millions of dollars. And shortly after that, he gave them access to these AI chips, even though they have a mutual defense treaty with China. So those chips are now going to China that had been restricted because of national security concerns. I wonder if a bribe to the Trump family has to do with this smelter. Is there any intimation of that?
3: I don't know. I can't find anything out. And I'll be honest with you, I'm not a technologically inept person. I'm not interested in technology. I'm a 1950 birth date individual, 75 years old, and I'm just kind of stunned at what's going on in the country. And thanks to Free Speech TV and giving me some information of where we're at as far as nationwide. I'm just like, God, what is all the stuff going on?
1: Yeah.
3: Is this
1: what
3: the Republican Party's turned into? A bunch of maggots?
1: It seriously
3: is. Great again, Trumpsters?
1: I mean, I when I was 13, I went door to door with my dad for Barry Goldwater. And Barry Goldwater was considered a radical back in the day. Look back on Goldwater now, and he was like, follow the Constitution, follow the law. He had some, wild theories about, Vietnam and civil rights. But
3: I got drafted and served during that time, 70 to 72. I was drafted out of college with a college deferment that I had through a football scholarship. And I'm stunned at what's going on, and I try not to watch too much of this, but I caught you all a couple of months ago on TV, and when I got switched around with my dish, and I just kind of like, maybe this is what I need to be watching, because everything else I'm getting confused on.
1: Yeah,
3: and you guys are doing a great job. I appreciate that much.
1: Thank you, John. Yeah, I recall the last time you called, you said that you were a reasonable Republican, or words to that effect, something that I honor. And glad to hear from you. I'll see what I can learn about the UAE thing, in Oklahoma.
3: Okay, well, they're the ones want to put in this aluminum smelter.
1: Yeah,
3: and they're having, the information I found out just through my friends that can get me on the computers and stuff.
1: I wonder if some
3: look it up.
1: I wonder if some money going to Uday and Kusei Trump here has something to do with it. I don't know. We'll look into it. John, thank you very much for the call.
3: You're doing a great job. I'm behind you all 100%.
1: Thank you. Appreciate it, John. Good talking to you. I'll be right back. My daily take over at HartmanReport.com today is titled, How Trump is Driving America Toward a Civil War by Punishing His Political Enemies. And, I start out by pointing out that one of the most visible differences between an authoritarian, essentially kleptocracy, where the oligarchs steal everything that's not nailed down, or the people in power are stealing everything that's not nailed down, on the one hand, and a democratic republic or democratic governance, small d democratic governance on the other hand, is how the government treats parts of the country based on politics. Now, this is not a new idea in American politics. I mean, you know, from Andrew Jackson's spoil system to Boss Tweed in New York back in the late 19th century to the nakedly authoritarian rule in the Confederate states in the last 20 years of the Confederacy. You know, we've had autocrats who have basically paused or corrupted democracy to benefit themselves and their friends. But now Trump has raised this to an art form. I mean, just imagine for a moment if either Clinton or Obama had said no federal funds and no Medicaid funds are going to go to states that didn't vote for me. No FEMA funds, you know. I mean, the outrage would have come fast and furious. The media would have exploded. The Republican Party would, you know, they'd be holding sit-down strikes on the floor of the House and Senate. But it's purely a thought experiment because no Democrat has ever done that. Donald Trump has, however. He did it in his last term, and he's doing it in this term. In this term, he canceled billions in green energy grants, about $7 billion. And when the states sued and they wanted discovery, they wanted to have the administration, the Trump administration, produce the documents that led to this decision. And rather than produce the documents, they just rolled over and said, yeah, we did it for politics. This is literally what the Department of Energy, their chief lawyer, came right out and said in open court, in a document filed with the court, quote, with one exception, the 284 terminated grants had a recipient location and or at least one place of performance in a state that awarded its electoral votes to Kamala Harris in the 2024 election. DOE accepts that the inclusion of grants in the October notice tranche was based solely on the political identity of the grant recipient's state. Now, prior to that, Chris Wright, who, you know, the fracking oligarch, who's now in charge of our energy secretary, testified under oath to Congress that there was no political bias in the roughly $7.5 billion that was canceled. Republicans want Jack Smith to go to jail for lying to Congress, but apparently not Chris Wright. But on top of that, we're also finding that this administration is refusing to pass out FEMA funds to blue states. Cato, actually, the Cato Institute, the former Charles Koch Foundation, documented that from Trump's first administration, and now he's doing it again. This time, 25 states and D.C. are suing. And he's blocking over $1 billion in Medicaid payments to blue states, claiming that there's fraud there, specifically California and Minnesota. This as he pardoned over 70 people convicted of health care fraud, totaling over $1.3 billion in theft from Medicare. I mean, this is how Vladimir Putin rules Russia. It's how Modi is running India. It's how Erdogan runs Turkey. This is pretty much how every tin pot dictatorship around the world has ever worked, right? Give us your favors, give us your money, give us your loyalty, we'll shower you with gifts, but stand against us and you will be punished. And it's not just the Trump administration that's ripping up these kind of protections and representation. In Oklahoma, the voters passed a ballot initiative to expand Medicaid. And so the Republican governor had just signed a law that basically makes it impossible for any more ballot initiatives. In South Dakota, Republicans passed a bundle of restrictions that closed the petition window, again, making it really difficult for citizens to do things like raising their own minimum wage. In Florida, the same thing. 22 citizens initiatives are now failing to qualify because of a change in the rules that DeSantis did. In Missouri, same thing. The working people had killed the GOP's phony right-to-work law by 67%. And paid sick leave, 58% of Missourians voted for this. And the Republican majority went in and just changed it. They just changed the law. The problem with this is that history shows, and political scientists will tell you, one of the most accurate predictors of whether a country is going to fall into civil war or something close to it, or whether it's simply going to lose its democracy, is not just inequality, like rich-poor inequality, but regional inequality. When the government favors one region and punishes another region, that tears a country apart. In 1971, Pakistan was doing this. The people in West Pakistan, who are only 40% of the population, were taking all the resources for themselves, about 60% of all federal spending for themselves, and just throwing a pittance to the East. Well, the East revolted. There was a civil war in 1971, and the West or the East split away. It became Bangladesh. Millions of people died. There was a genocide. In Northern Ireland, 30 years of killing were provoked by the unionist-led councils allocating public housing and municipal jobs with party loyalty. When Nigerian politicians unfairly allocated that nation's oil revenue, it led to a famine that killed 3 million people and led to Biafra splitting away from Nigeria. I was in South Sudan during the civil war, where South Sudan was splitting away from Sudan. They were doing that because, you know, the Sudanese leadership was running their federal budget the same way. They were giving money to the people basically from their own tribe and screwing everybody else. The American Political Science Review published research on this and said that the number one predictor of social and political upheaval and the consequent destruction of democracy in a nation is this unequal spending based on political affiliation across a nation, like we're seeing right now in America. I mean, this is just wrong. A federal judge already ruled that this is a violation of the Fifth Amendment. And this is on the green energy dollars. This is just a clear violation. But, you know, fracking oligarch Chris Wright did it anyway, and Trump did it anyway. No apologies, no corrections. This should be a national scandal. I mean, it should be, like, people should be furious. And now might be a good time to call your senators and your member of the House of Representatives at 202-224-3121 and let them know what you think about it. And if you're in contact with any news organizations, ask them, why aren't they covering this more aggressively?
4: This is the Tom Hartman Program.
1: I mean, this is genuinely shocking. You know, nothing like this has happened in the United States since the late 19th century. This is wrong. What's on your mind today? Let's pick up some calls here. Paul in Woodinville, Washington. Hey, Paul, what's up?
5: Well, Tom, your question, you know, why? How could Trump get away with all this outrageous stuff and nobody's reporting on this stuff? Well, it's because the dynamic has actually not a dynamic. It's the equilibrium, the static equilibrium has been set that everybody from the news media to the Republican Congress to people who, you know, the heads of these corporations and universities and law firms, they can't react. They're frozen because they're all afraid that Trump's going to go after them. And, you know, I got to tell you, the people in this country that I thought were just superior people, superior performers, so far above me that I could never have a job like them, they're all gutless, spineless, weak-kneed whips, and nothing is going to change. He's frozen everybody. He's the only one who can move. That's the way he wants it, because everybody's frozen, paralyzed with fear, and he's the only one who can move. And what's going to happen is, because he is losing the MAGA base, and he mentioned Michigan, he is just getting hammered in Michigan. People, I listen to conservative talk radio in Michigan sometimes, because obviously I'm from there, and I listen to WJR Radio. It used to be the flagship station of Michigan. It's now owned by Cumulus. It's all right-wing. And the regular callers there are just completely distraught about how awful Trump is. Hmm. He's losing that, and he's going to do something drastic to try and regain that support. He's going to do something drastic in Iran, or he's going to do something, or multiple. But you look at the news media, Tom, you know, who was it? The guy who ran Beat the Press, and he wrote the book on Biden about how his mental capacities were terrible, and that
1: Jake
5: the Democratic Party was hiding Biden's cancer diagnosis, which he didn't get till after he was out of office. And now Mitch McConnell is dead. He's dead as a doornail, and Trump even made a Freudian slip about it on Saturday night when he made a joke that started, "I knew a senator whose wife sent him a text saying, when you get home, come upstairs and make love to me. It was a clear reference to Mitch McConnell. I knew a senator?
6: Mm.
5: Yeah. And besides, if it said, I know a senator, it would be making the joke about somebody who's alive in the hospital and is gravely ill. I knew a senator. He's dead. This is a cover up, and the press doesn't even give a crap. Nobody's doing anything to figure out what to even find out.
1: Yeah. Well, Mitch is going to string this out until August 3rd so that Thomas Massie can't end up the senator from Kentucky. I mean, that's what's really going on here.
5: Well, I understand, but why? But the fact that nobody, Andy Beshear, I'm sorry, I agree with the critics that if he thinks he's got a chance in 2028 and he's not doing anything, he's not making any kind of an effort to find out whether Mitch McConnell is really alive. Mitch McConnell's not alive. Come on, he's so great. He hasn't probably been alive since he was taken to the hospital.
1: I don't know why Andy Beshear can't send a state police officer to, you know, whatever hospital Mitch McConnell is in and just check in on him. I mean, why? This, you know, a wellness check. I mean, wellness checks are something that cops do all the time.
5: Yeah. Well, and he may be turned away, but the fact that he hasn't tried to do anything is just just weak-kneed. No, I'm sorry. He'll never. And this is going to go by. It's only a few more days. I mean, it's been this long. Another few days. That's the thing, is that Trump keeps moving the line, so that the more outrageous things he does are just, well, that's just Trump being Trump. But he will move it further than everybody's ready for. For instance, if he decides that he's going to do something to Iran, like, send a tactical nuke to say how powerful he is, then people will wake up. But as long as he just keeps moving it inch by inch, then people, they'll just say, oh, well, that's just Trump being Trump. The people in this country that I thought were hot, powerful, you know, well-to-do people with educations and brains and everything, they're not. They're gutless weasels.
1: Yeah, no, they're all sucking up to Trump and trying to give him money. And No, I get it, Paul. I get it. I totally get it. And I am very concerned about what's going to happen this fall. I don't know if you caught David French's op-ed in the Friday New York Times. I wrote about it in my Saturday report. But Article 1, Section 5 of the Constitution says that the House and Senate shall determine who they will seat as members. It doesn't say that elections will determine who they seat as members. And at least a dozen times in our history, by a simple majority vote, either the House or Senate have voted to seat somebody who actually lost an election. I mean, most of these happened back in the 19th century. There's a very serious concern that the House and the Senate will simply refuse to recognize any Democratic wins. Trump will have his intelligence agencies proclaim fraud in those states to throw everything up in the air. And the Republicans will continue to control the House and Senate. And we will have lost our democracy right in front of us.
5: And you remember, Tom, that originally we all only had a constitutional right to vote for our representative in Congress. We still don't have a right to vote for president. Yep. And we only gained our right to vote for our U.S. senators as of the 17th Amendment.
1: Yep.
5: So that was in 1913. So, yeah, that was kind of the Electoral College. Article 1, Section 5 is the Electoral College governor for the House itself. You can vote, but if we don't like what you vote for, we don't have to seat him. That's right.
1: Yeah, I get it. Paul, I got to move along, but thank you for the call. Spot on. Dave in Buffalo, New York. Hey, Dave, what's on your mind today?
7: Thanks, Tom. McConnell, this is breaking. I just found out that my cardiologist sister lives next door to Mitch McConnell, and she confirmed that he is dead. He's been dead. He coded at his house. Paramedics never got a pulse back, and now he's stored in a cooler at the local mortuary. Apparently, they made the EMTs and close friends and relatives sign NDAs. And then with the picture of him being in the hospital, it actually got cropped out of him and his wife sitting next to him poolside because the exact same picture is there without all the stuff. And Gork says this about the photos of him being in the hospital. The photo is not real and is not from McConnell's office. It's AI generated. OpenAI verification tool detected a Snyth ID watermark, and outlets like Snopes and the Cincinnati Inquirer confirm it's as fake as visually inconsistencies, and that's about McConnell's hospitalization June 14th. So that's
1: I can't speak to that either. I haven't seen the Snopes report. that you're claiming is there. But August 3rd is the magic date. I mean, we're going to know next week, right, by next Friday. Because right. if they can keep Mitch, you know, technically alive until August 3rd, then Thomas Massie, his chance of running for that Senate seat gets radically reduced. And I don't know. It's going to be an interesting one to watch. I'm just baffled by why Andy Beshear has not, you know, come out and done more than write a strongly worded letter. Thank you, Dave. Amazing stuff. Amazing time we live in, isn't it? I mean, just literally, I never thought I would live to see this day. And I'm horrified by it, frankly.

0: Mary in Olympia, Washington. Hey, Mary, what's up?
1: Hi, thanks for taking my call. I'm a first-time caller.
0: Well, thank you, Mary. My pleasure.
1: I am calling today about one of your favorite topics, the morbidly rich and economic inequality. And I was wondering if you've heard of Gary Stevenson.
0: Sounds familiar, but I'm not sure why.
1: Okay. Gary Stevenson is a British economist who has a YouTube channel called Gary's Economics. And his goal in life is to educate everyone on economic inequality and where we're headed if we don't tax the morbidly rich, the billionaires. His slogan is tax wealth, not work. And he's working very hard to get everybody to understand in simple terms what is happening and how the morbidly rich are sucking up all the resources, leaving nothing for the rest of us who will have to rent everything for the rest of our lives.
0: Yeah, it's like the end stage of a Monopoly game.
1: Yes, exactly. He's a brilliant guy. He worked for Citibank as a trader, became a millionaire, and then felt guilty about what was going on. So I'm calling today. I watched his last episode on YouTube today for a while, and I'm trying to get everybody else to check it out and see what they think about his ideas. He is working to get other economists like Gabriel Zuckerman together to solve this problem. He doesn't say that he has the answers, but he knows we have to solve the problem.
0: Yeah. Oh, that's fascinating.
1: And his book is called The Trading Game, which is the story of how he became a trader for Citibank, how he made his millions, and now how he's trying to fix the economics. But
0: well, thanks for the tip.
1: I just want everybody to know about it and check it out.
0: Okay. Thank you very much. This is Joe in Seattle. Hey, Joe, what's on your mind?
2: Hey, Tom. Thanks for all the great stuff you do. I just went to an event last night. I'm with a group called Friends of Standing Together. Standing Together is the largest peace group in Israel-Palestine. It's made up equally. The leadership is of Palestinians living in Israel and Israeli Jews. They have a positive program based on mutual empathy, equality, and ending the occupation. And I just want to highlight that they're doing a lot of great stuff. They got a Get Out the Vote campaign to try to get folks who are marginalized, don't usually vote, to vote in the elections. And obviously Netanyahu, they can't advocate for a particular party, but they can do the Get Out the Vote, which they're doing. They also have a new party made up of separate from the nonprofit of Sally Abood, Palestinian and Israeli Jew Alon Lee. So they're really positive. I invite people to check out Standing Together, standing-together.org. It's really the most positive group working for empathy in Israel.
0: Joe, thank you very much. Thank you very much. That's great. And thanks for being with us today. We'll be back tomorrow, same time, same place. In the meantime, don't forget the war. Democracy is not a spectator sport. It requires all of us, and that includes you. So get out there, get active, tag, you're it. Have a great afternoon. 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

0: Hello and welcome to Background Briefing, available 24/7 at backgroundbriefing.org. I'm Ian Masters, and today we'll look into a number of stories and issues in the news. We'll begin with the U.S.-Iran war at a strategic dead end, as Trump faces a choice of escalating or capitulating. With Netanyahu and Trump's attendance at Senator Graham's funeral on Tuesday, an opportunity for Israel's prime minister to invoke the late senator's hawkish agenda to tug Trump in one direction, while the chairman of the Joint Chiefs and the vice president's warning that the U.S. stockpiles of weapons are running low, apparently are tugging our clueless president in the opposite direction. Joining us is Nada Hashemi, the director of the Alawite Center for Muslim Christian Understanding and a professor of Middle East and Islamic politics at the Edmund A. Walsh School of Foreign Service at Georgetown University. He's the author of The People Reloaded, The Green Movement and the Struggle for Iran's Future, and Sectarianization, Mapping the New Politics of the Middle East. Then we'll examine the rise of youthful opposition to the autocratic rule of India's prime minister following student rebellions that forced Modi's Minister of Education to resign. Joining us to explore whether America's Gen Z could take a cue from India's student activists who are fighting to restore the world's biggest democracy is Dr. Sumit Ganguly, the director of the Huntington Program on Strengthening U.S.-India Relations at Stanford University. His books include India, Pakistan, and the Bomb, Debating Nuclear Stability in South Asia, and his latest book is The Oxford Handbook of Indian Politics. Then finally, we will assess whether World War III is underway and speak with Hannah Lucinda Smith, a writer, consultant, and reporter for The Times of London and The Economist. A consistent Pulitzer grantee, she was The Times' correspondent in Turkey and has reported on the Middle East from inside rebel-held Syria, on the front lines of the battle against ISIS in Iraq, and joined the mass movement of migrants on their journey to Europe in 2015. She's the author of Erdogan Rising, The Battle for the Soul of Turkey, and the co-author of Zarifa. And we'll discuss her new book just out, Hinterlands, The New Cold War Brewing at the Peripheries of the West. And joining us now, Nada Hashemi, the director of the Alawite Center for Muslim Christian Understanding and a professor of Middle East and Islamic politics at the Edmund A. Welsh School of Foreign Service at Georgetown University. He's the author of The People Reloaded, The Green Movement and the Struggle for Iran's Future, and Sectarianization, Mapping the New Politics of the Middle East. Welcome to Background Briefing, Nada Hashemi.
1: Hi, Ian.
0: So, Nada, with Prime Minister Netanyahu arriving, well, he's on his way, but they'll be meeting tomorrow here in the United States, Trump, Netanyahu, and many others at the funeral for Senator Lindsey Graham. And obviously, Lindsey Graham was very pro-Israel and very hawkish on both supporting Israel and supporting Ukraine. So I'm sure that Netanyahu will pull out all the stops and invoke the legacy of Lindsey Graham in his efforts to convince Trump to reignite or resume this massive bombing of Iran that took place at the very beginning when they jointly, the U.S. and Israelis, killed the supreme leader and much of the leadership. So I think that's on the table. On the other hand, a couple of days ago, Trump met with Vice President Vance and the chairman of the Joint Chiefs, General Kane, who normally just gives options and doesn't take a position. But apparently he actually took a position and told Trump, they both did, that we're running out of ammo and we simply can't reignite the war. Trump apparently is just furious. He's just screaming. He hates the Iranians, particularly the negotiators, and thinks, and he doesn't want to be a loser. You know, he's got that complex about being a winner. So he's obviously chafing at the bit to bomb the hell out of Iran, but he's being restrained. So I guess the question would be, we're at the crossroads now. We're at a strategic dead end. But which direction do you think we're going to take?
1: Well, that's the question everyone is asking themselves at this moment. You're right to describe it as a crossroads. One of the ironies of this war, which really highlights Trump's monumental incompetence, is that he was saying from day one that he's won the war, that Iran no longer has any military offensive potential, that their navy is at the bottom of the sea, that they're weak and they can't project power abroad, and their military is a shadow of its former self. The irony of those claims by Donald Trump is that it's the US military that doesn't have any interceptors and has to force a pause in this war, which, just is par for the course when it comes to Donald Trump and his handling of foreign affairs more broadly. You're also right to describe these competing tensions within, I think, the White House. There's the J.D. Vance sort of wing of the inner circle that's saying enough is enough and we have to sort of, move in a different direction. And then there's the pro-Netanyahu crowd that wants to go all in and so-called finish the job. And that's exactly what Netanyahu is going to be, I think, making the case for when he meets with the president in a few days. He's a one-trick pony, so we all know what he's going to say. The problem with the last bombing campaign was that it wasn't sufficient enough. Interestingly, today, Ian, there was an article in the New York Times by David Sanger, where the whole question of a massive bombing campaign was actually raised. And the article says that when Trump was told that a renewed bombing campaign in a greater magnitude could lead to huge humanitarian suffering and mass starvation, hurting the people that Donald Trump claimed he was there to protect, and when he was asked about the potential for massive war crimes and whether he was concerned about it, he responded to a reporter's question, quote, "I won't answer that question," which suggests that I think he's leaving the option open for some sort of massive attack on Iran. That's certainly what he's hearing, I think. Which direction he's going to go in, nobody knows. And even in the case of a massive, renewed bombing campaign supported this time by the Israelis, trying to exceed what was done on February the 28th, it's entirely unclear what that's going to accomplish. And if anything, it's not going to lead to Iranian surrender or capitulation. It's just going to lead to more mass Iranian death and suffering. And so this is where we are. We're dealing with a president here who, started something that he was completely unfamiliar with. He doesn't know how to end this war, leaving aside the illegality and the violations of international law that surround this entire military operation. We're at a defining moment, and the president doesn't seem like he has any good options where he could save face, because at the end of the day, when it comes to Donald Trump, it's all about his own image, and none of the options that he has right now makes him look very good.
0: But on the other side, there seems to be some doubt as to whether the foreign minister and the speaker of the parliament can deliver anything, because the IRGC radicals are really more in control. At the recent funeral for the Ayatollah that was killed on the first day, along with his family, the IRGC crowd was shouting at Rachi and Ghalibaf, saying, "Death to compromises." So they seem to be in the driver's seat. And these people are ruthless and crazy, and they have this same end of times messianic idea of tearing the temple down and bringing back the 12th Imam. So they're messianic as well. So you've got a dangerous combination of an angry ignoramus in the White House who hates the Iranian people. I think he said at one point, civilization is going to end tonight. So I don't think there's any reason to think he wouldn't go ahead and go after the infrastructure, the desalinization, the energy, just literally bomb Iran back to the Stone Age. And Netanyahu and the Israeli right, they want to make Iran a failed state, which would then make Israel the hegemon in the Middle East and in the Persian Gulf, and everybody else in the Persian Gulf would have to sign on to the Abraham Accords. And I think that's Netanyahu's end game, and I'm sure he's going to try and encourage Trump to bomb the hell out of Iran. I guess what I'm saying, Nader, is that you got crazies on both sides.
1: Yeah, the Iranian side is certainly unscrupulous. I would interpret what's happening in Iran in a slightly different manner. The end of time scenario that you hear sometimes coming out of the Islamic Republic of Iran is not a worldview that shapes national policy and security policy. It's a line they feed to their most loyal, devout observers. which is a small percentage of the population, to keep them on board. This is very much a regime that wants to stay in political power because they're benefiting from a certain authoritarian system and they don't want to give up power. A regime doesn't last for 47 years if it's driven by irrational sort of end of time scenarios. The decision makers, both the previous supreme leader and the current one, are very much interested in keeping power and holding on to power. In the internal deliberations and debates within Iran's major foreign policy decision-making body, this National Security Council, where all the different units of the ruling system have a seat, when the vote came whether to pursue diplomatic negotiations that led to that memorandum of understanding, every single member of that ruling apparatus, including members of the IRGC, voted in favor of negotiations with the United States. There was one dissenting member out of a body of over 25 people. So internally, Iranian politics has a very loud and vocal hardline constituency that does have public space to say these types of things. No negotiations. We need to keep fighting the United States. When it comes to making decisions that matter for the regime to survive, they often choose the more pragmatic route, because at the end of the day, this is a regime that wants to survive. It doesn't want to, commit mass suicide. So I think that's how I read internal Iranian politics. And so my overall cause for concern right now is more the decision making that's happening in Washington, D.C. these days than the decision making that's happening in Tehran, because of those differences, but also because we're dealing with a country that has much greater power than the other side in Tehran. And we have a president who is certainly contemplating the erasure of civilization or something close to that. I think it's very much part of the options here that he's examining. And then, you hear these reports that a lot of his inner circle are scared to stand up to the president and scared to sort of tell him the truth of what might happen, because he's very much driven by his own image, his own ego, and he's interested in grandstanding. And then what we know from Donald Trump, often he's often persuaded by the last person who he talks to in the room, which doesn't give you a lot of confidence he's going to make the right decision. So, you're right when you frame the discussion at the beginning, Ian, that we are at a crossroads. There's a pause taking place. I think Donald Trump is now hearing many different things from different people, and it's unclear which direction he's going to move in.
0: So when the Iranians are saying that if the US strikes, and particularly along with Israel, that they have a response that has not been revealed yet. In other words, they've got something up their sleeve, some kind of a weapon. What could that be? I mean, I've heard reports that, well, we know from earlier reports that Iran got the plans for a Chinese nuclear bomb from Aku Khan some time back. I don't know whether there's any possibility that they actually have a nuclear weapon. If they did, probably they could have bought it from the Pakistanis. Pakistan is supposedly the mediator in this whole diplomacy effort. But they've, by the way, the Pakistanis just asked for $20 billion for their services. So the long-standing joke is that Pakistan's not a country with an army, but an army with a country. So, anyway, I don't take that too seriously, but it's something to explore. What is it that Iran might have up its sleeve if it's not just bluff?
1: Yeah, well, no one, the answer is no one really knows. I think if Iran secretly did already have a nuclear weapon, given the type of punishment it has been facing, and that there has been one serious attempt at regime change that assassinated not just the supreme leader, but all of the senior military and political officials, that they would have used it by now or sent a message that, we have it. I don't think they have it for the reason that I just stated, but also the level of intelligence and monitoring of Iran's nuclear program is very sophisticated. I suspect it would have triggered warning signs already from American and or Israeli or American intelligence services that Iran had that capacity. And in order for Iran to have a deterrent, it's not just a question of getting to one bomb. You have to have an arsenal, because if you know anything about nuclear deterrence, it's not about just having one bomb, but you have to have the option of a counterstrike. So that would presuppose that Iran already has an arsenal of nuclear weapons. I don't think they do. The question is now, as a result of this war, is this something that they're going to want to pursue? And all the recent reports we're getting is yes, this is very much a discussion on the table. And I would argue, despite my strong criticisms of the Islamic Republic, from the perspective of regime survival, it makes rational sense after suffering these two wars in the last 2 years, the second one being very catastrophic, why the regime would not want to move in that direction if they had the option as a way of preventing a repeat scenario. In terms of what they're hinting, you know what, they have Iran has something up its sleeve. It could simply be bluff, you know, Ian. That's one option. They're just trying to sort of play a psychological game. It could be some new sophisticated longer range missile or sophisticated drone that can do more damage than has already been done. I think that's certainly a possibility. One of the things we've learned from this war is that Iran has been able to produce a very extensive arsenal of drones and missiles that are very difficult to completely stop from firing and hitting their targets. So that could be, one indication. So there's a range of scenarios here. I'm very skeptical that Iran actually does have a nuclear weapon, but I am very firm in believing that as a result of this war, that Iran is now seriously exploring the options of how to get a nuclear bomb. And a nuclear arsenal as quickly as possible. And wouldn't that be, Ian, the ironies of all ironies that Donald Trump launches a war, allegedly in the name of preventing Iran from getting a nuclear weapon, and the result of his disastrous policies that Iran actually obtains a nuclear weapon?
0: Well, if there is a diplomatic solution or a diplomatic agreement, I don't think there's any doubt that that will be the consequence. There's no way in the world that you can stop Iran from getting a nuclear weapon now. I think the die is cast there. But just in the last couple of minutes, at the core of why the negotiations failed is the Strait of Hormuz. And now, of course, the Iranians have been able to use the Houthis to up the ante. And makes it pretty clear that Iran does control the Houthis, and now the Saudis are furious because the Saudis were actually paying bribes to the Houthis to keep the Bab el-Mandeb Strait, the gates of grief, open. And now the Saudis are furious, and they bombed the hell out of the main port in Yemen, and they've reignited the civil war. So the fact that Iran insists on putting tolls on the Straits of Hormuz and controlling it is the negotiations collapsed over. And I don't see the Iranians giving in on that. So if there's a diplomatic solution, it's going to be a massive US capitulation.
1: Oh, I agree. I think I've referred to what we're seeing right now as the battle for the Strait of Hormuz. It's important to remember when we talk about this topic, Ian, that on February 28th of this year, that strait of water was open. It wasn't under Iranian control. There was free navigation. It is a direct result of this disastrous plan of war that Donald Trump launched with Netanyahu that we're facing this crisis. And from Iran's perspective, they're of the view it's the only leverage they really have over the United States and its allies in the region. So for them, controlling the Strait of Hormuz is an existential question related to their national security. And they're willing to dig in their heels and not give it up because they know if they do, they could suffer another round of attack. So, in many ways, the entire national security calculations in terms of U.S.-Iran relations have been completely upended as a result of this war. We're in a different world in many ways when it comes to these issues. And we can thank Donald Trump for that situation.
0: So, just in closing, then, Nana, since we are at a crossroads and we have a sunsetting imbecile in the White House who's already been talked into a war by Netanyahu, and Netanyahu's going to try and talk him into reigniting the war, and they have brought in all of the aircraft that they would need, including the B-1 bombers. So, I don't think you can discount that possibility. And it would seem at the end of the day, the only way that we're going to avoid reigniting this war is that Trump has to recognize that in spite of the $1.5 trillion defense budget, and this other idiot, by the way, who's, it's a 1-2 punch because you got the imbecile in the Oval Office, but you've also got the idiot at the Department of Defense, the head of the Pentagon, is lying about U.S. casualties and is a complete buffoon and clearly is clueless, except being a TV host. That's what he's good at. In other words, the irony here is that in spite of this massive defense budget and U.S. power in terms of its military, we're a paper tiger if we run out of ammunition. And the reason we run out of ammunition is that the military-industrial complex is all about building big gold-plated items like F-35 fighters. They don't care about things like ammo. So that's our Achilles heel. At the end of the day, we run out of ammo because of massive corruption and a complete distortion of the military budget, buying useless weapon systems, on top of which, of course, you've got the Golden Dome, which Hegseth is now arguing for, before the Senate the other day, where they got into a shouting match. And I guess maybe we'll also have the Trump battleship. So this is a long-winded way to say that we are in the hands of truly dangerously stupid and incompetent people.
1: Yeah, no, I totally agree with that, Ian. I mean, really, God help us all. One of the lessons of this war is that Iran has demonstrated not just the limits of American power, but also the incoherency of U.S. Military and strategic thinking, that it has not been able to adapt to new technological developments, where Iran, being a much weaker country economically and politically and militarily, has been able to fight the United States and Israel, two nuclear powers with much stronger militaries, effectively to a standstill, using drone technology and missile technology. And the people in Washington who are making the decisions are, completely befuddled. They don't know what to do. And that just sort of speaks to the moment that we're going through, Ian. So really, God help us all. I don't know if you're a religious man, probably not, but it's in times like this when one sort of searches for a higher power, because the path that lies before us looks very uncertain. And Donald Trump and Pete Hegseth and his friends can do a lot of damage in the coming days and weeks that could really change the world that we live in. So we're living in very uncertain times.
0: Right. Well, I am religious, but not in the way that Pete Hegseth is religious. So I want
1: Good
0: to
1: to
0: make
1: know,
0: that
1: Ian. I thought that would be your answer. So thank you for
0: clear.
1: sharing that with us.
0: And again, I've been speaking with Nada Hashemi, the director of the Alawite Center for Muslim Christian Understanding and a professor of Middle East and Islamic Politics at the Edmund A. Walsh School of Foreign Service at Georgetown University. And he's the author of The People Reloaded, The Green Movement, The Struggle for Iran's Future, and Sectarianization, Mapping the New Politics of the Middle East.

0: Welcome back. I'm Ian Masters, and this is Background Briefing, available 24/7 at backgroundbriefing.org. And joining us now is Dr. Sumit Ganguly, the director of the Huntington Program on Strengthening U.S.-India Relations at Stanford University. His books include India, Pakistan, and the Bomb, Debating Nuclear Stability in South Asia. And his latest book is The Oxford Handbook of Indian Politics. Welcome to Background Briefing, Sumit Ganguly.
1: Thank you.
0: Well, thanks for joining us. And for the last couple of weeks, there's been a massive rebellion in India, often referred to as the world's biggest or largest democracy. And it seems as if the Gen Z, the young students, have

0: and separated from his wife just a few years into the arranged marriage to pursue a spiritual and political life. They never divorced, and Modi kept the marriage private for decades until just recently, in April, he had to acknowledge in an affidavit. So he's a celibate, he's an autocrat, and yet he's the head of the world's biggest democracy. So what? Why is he popular? Obviously, the students now are indicating that he's not so popular, and they could be a real challenge to him. But I want to go back a little bit and try to understand why he is so popular, because it's certainly the profile that I just discussed is pretty strange for an American president. I mean, I don't know how you'd ever have an incel in the White House, even though Melania doesn't show up too often for conjugal visits.
1: Modi first came to power because there was a perception that the current opposition party, the Indian National Congress, was mostly rudderless, that it was corrupt, and that it was not offering an aspirational generation in India a pathway to the realization of their hopes and dreams. And Modi came in with this ascetic image, also that of a leader who could govern the country effectively and who promised a future which would be prosperous. And all of these factors appealed to a significant segment of the Indian electorate. And that's how he came to power. And subsequently, after coming to power, Modi, in his first term, did demonstrate a great deal of energy in office. He also invested heavily in infrastructure development with gleaming new roads and ports and airports, and also spoke of placing India on the global stage. He pursued a very vigorous international itinerary and was greeted warmly in many capitals abroad, which again burnished his image at home. And subsequently, the Congress seemed unable to gird its loins and offer an alternative vision to the one that Modi had sketched out. And consequently, there is an expression in India, there is no alternative. And that's how he again came back to office. But this recent uprising amongst disaffected youth in India has certainly dented his image.
0: So the youth formed their own party, Cockroach Janata Party, which is obviously close to the BJP, or a spin-off, if you will. And the rebellions across the country was prompted by an exam leak scandal that devastated the lives of millions of students and led to more than a dozen suicides amongst students. And it seemed to catch on. But what I'm interested in and try and find out from you, Sumit, is the extent to which this is also about being fed up with an autocrat. As I say, he doesn't take press conferences. He's remote, austere, and authoritarian in a very democratic country. The Indian press is literally full of democracy, as though it's the only horse race in town. And I'm astounded that he's able to get away with being so autocratic. And I'm wondering also whether this is a cue for young Americans who are dissatisfied with their job prospects, who are saddled with student debt, the Gen Z over here

0: whether they're going to take a cue from what just happened in India, where they forced the resignation of the Minister of Education, and they put a chink in the armour of this otherwise untouchable Prime Minister.
1: It would be interesting to see if a similar movement were to come about in the United States. But unlike the 1960s, when there was widespread student activism, both on the issue of civil rights and the Vietnam War, the civil rights issue, of course, was extremely popular, and the Vietnam War was extremely unpopular. And students played a remarkable role in bringing both these issues to the fore, and in fact induced President Johnson not to seek another term in office. There was remarkable success on both fronts, and it would be fascinating to see if this ignites a similar movement in the United States, even though the circumstances of the two countries are vastly different. Yes, what has happened in India is sort of the spilling over of pent-up frustration amongst India's youth, who feel that the leadership has been insensitive to their needs, that opportunities for them have not opened up despite significant economic growth in India, the persistence of corruption in India, and the belief that India is increasingly becoming a crony capitalist country where only a certain segment of the population stands to benefit from this remarkable spate of economic growth, in part which Modi has presided over.
0: Well, just in closing, though, the cockroaches, of course, it came about because an Indian student at Boston University posted on X saying, "What if all the cockroaches come together?" And that was in response to India's Chief Justice, who had called the unemployed young Indians, this whole group of Gen Z youth that have been demonstrating, he called them cockroaches. So it became a sort of an odd brand that backfired. And the arrogance of the establishment, the Chief Justice, having that attitude towards unemployed youth, I think is a part of what you're talking about with Modi, aren't you? The fact that he takes care of billionaires just the way that Trump does.
1: I think, again, the similarities are quite striking, as you've just underscored. And the callousness of the ruling party in response to the early protests, it only exacerbated matters. Far from offering any kind of an emollient, they further intemperate statements were made, and attempts were also made, including by the now resigned Minister of Education, that this agitation was not organic, but actually being fueled by outside agitators. And that brings to mind how people in the southern racists in the United States reacted to civil rights protests when they suggested that the demand for civil rights in this country was the product of outside agitators. And in fact, that was the very term that they used. And it's ironic that a similar term should be used to dismiss the very legitimate grievances of an entire generation of frustrated youth in India.
0: Well, Dr. Sumit Ganguly, I thank you very much for joining us here today.
1: Thank you.
0: And again, I've been speaking with Sumit Ganguly, who's the director of the Huntington Program on Strengthening U.S.-India Relations at Stanford University.

0: Welcome back. I'm Ian Masters, and this is Background Briefing, available 24/7 at backgroundbriefing.org. And joining us now from the UK is Hannah Lucinda Smith, a writer, consultant, and reporter for The Times of London and The Economist, a consistent Pulitzer grantee. She was The Times' correspondent in Turkey and has reported on the Middle East from inside rebel-held Syria, on the front lines of the battle against ISIS in Iraq, and joined the mass movements of migrants on their journey to Europe in 2015. And she's the author of Erdogan Rising, The Battle for the Soul of Turkey, and the co-author of Zarifa. And she is based in Istanbul, and her new book just out is Hinterlands, The New Cold War Brewing at the Peripheries of the West. Welcome to Background Briefing, Hannah Lucinda Smith.
1: Thank you very much.
0: Well, thanks for joining us. And your new book, Hinterlands, The New Cold War Brewing on the Periphery of the West, its chapters are Syria, Cyprus, Bosnia, Kosovo, Transnistria, Crimea, and Nagorno-Karabakh. And it's about, in many ways, at the heart of a struggle between two toxic tyrants with the dreams of restoring empires, Erdogan in Turkey and Putin in Russia. And it would seem that Erdogan's on a roll. He's gaining influence in Syria, Nagorno-Karabakh, in Azerbaijan, in Iran, whereas Putin is losing influence in Syria and certainly Armenia and possibly Crimea and Ukraine. So let's start with Crimea, because, of course, as your book indicates, you spent a lot of time visiting the rundown cemeteries of the British dead from the charge of the Light Brigade in the era of Florence Nightingale. So how much, though, is this a real clash between the empire ambitions of Putin versus Erdogan? I mean, there's a great novel, a story by Tolstoy, The Cossacks. So there's clearly a history of racist animus between the Cossacks and the Russians, and the Tatars in particular, who Erdogan supports. But at this point, Hannah, it looks as though Ukraine is not necessarily going to take back Crimea, but they're certainly neutralizing it. And if they bomb and close the Kerch Bridge, which is Putin's pet project, he's likely to go ballistic. And some people think he might even use a nuclear weapon. So tell us about your experiences in Crimea and how you see it in the current context.
1: Yeah, sure. What Crimea has in common with all the places that I visit in Hinterlands, which on the surface might look quite disparate with not a lot in common, is that they are places that have always fallen on the fringes of empires in history and now on the fringes of spheres of influence. So Crimea, of course, just to sort of place it on a map, it's a peninsula hanging into the Black Sea from the south of Ukraine. If you talk to people in the US or anyone who sort of recognizes Ukraine's claim over it, of course, Russia sees it as its, and of course, annexed it in 2014. It was part of the Soviet Union. And it's highly strategic because of its location. It, particularly the city of Sevastopol, which is a port city, it's got now the Russia's Black Sea fleet based there. It was a very important port in Soviet times. Actually, after the collapse of the Soviet Union, when Crimea became part of Ukraine, there was a deal to share that port between Russia and Ukraine, which went on for some years and was about to expire when the annexation happened, which gives you a little bit of context, I think, that not many people realise about that annexation. And Putin's used that port in Sevastopol really to huge effect for many years in Syria. Based where I was in Istanbul, every week we would see at least one, usually several Russian warships passing through the Bosphorus Strait, which connects the Black Sea along with the Dardanelles Straits to the Mediterranean. And those ships were going to Russia's naval base in the Syrian port of Tartus, where they were a huge part of the war effort that Russia was putting in there to support Bashar al-Assad, the president, until 2024. So the other key factor about these places is that they're all ethnically mixed. So this is what you alluded to, Ian, about the Russians in Crimea, also Ukrainians there, but also a group called the Crimean Tatars. They are a Turkic ethnic group. They speak a language which is really close to Turkish. I speak Turkish. I could just about understand it if I paid attention. And they're also Muslims, although like Turks themselves, often not particularly sort of observant, quite sort of secular lifestyle Muslims. And for that reason, Turkey also incredibly strongly recognizes Crimea as Ukrainian territory. It doesn't recognize the annexation. But Putin and Erdogan do have this kind of strange personal relationship, despite the fact that they've sort of faced off in many of these hinterlands. Often they're kind of working behind the scenes, trading assets, making deals. And that's materialized in some of the stories that I talk about in the book. But yeah, Crimea, I mean, always has been pulled between empires for this reason. Of course, the very famous Crimean War was in the 1850s. This is the one when you say Crimean War in Britain, certainly that's what people's minds will immediately jump to. It was, immortalized in Tennyson's poem, The Charge of the Light Brigade. It was immortalized by the first, what is thought to be the first foreign correspondence in the world, which went to my old newspaper, The Times of London. It was very, very sort of vividly captured in all kinds of art forms and correspondence. But it's always, always been battled over. And in fact, when I went to those battlefields, what was really interesting was that the tour guide said, actually, these same trenches that were dug in the Crimean War were then used in the 1940s by the Soviet army. Because again, the peninsula was invaded by the Nazis with the help of Romanian forces, eventually staved off by the Soviet forces. So once again, following the annexation of Crimea, this wasn't just, something that Putin fancied doing. There are all kinds of strategic reasons. The reason, of course, he says, is due to the Russian population there, which it's an incredibly mixed peninsula, but there is a large Russian population. Back in 2014, certainly they were overwhelmingly pro-Russian, and Russian-speaking rather than Ukrainian-speaking. And I did meet people in Crimea who supported the annexation, were very welcoming of it, including indeed the tour guide who took me around those battlefields, who had actually lost most of her income since annexation, because following that annexation, there were widespread Western sanctions, and it basically sort of cut off Crimea's tourist industry, a lot of which was based on British tourists going on history tours. Even despite that, she was very supportive of what happened. Others were changing their mind. I went to Crimea in 2019, so it was 5 years after it had been annexed. One of the people I went to see was a leader of the group called the Cossacks. Now, the Cossacks, throughout Russian and Soviet history, have been a kind of pro-Russian fighting group. They were given a special status within the Russian Empire. And in Crimea, I can't tell you off the top of my head sort of what the population is, but the Cossacks were really instrumental in that annexation because they acted in the very first days of the takeover as what we call little green men. They were the kind of ununiformed guys who just popped up, started going and sort of, taking over control of things like the parliament and things like that, waiting for the Russian troops to come in. And the leader that I went to see, he'd actually changed his mind because he'd realized that what he thought was going to happen under Russian rule, the kind of, rebirth of the peninsula, money being poured in, improved living standards, hadn't actually happened. There had been a lot of money poured in for things, as you said, like the Kerch Bridge, for a lot of new roads. I saw a huge amount of construction work underway there when I visited. Things like, private Russian money coming in to build summer homes. I saw a huge amount of those as well. But it hadn't really, done anything to improve the lives of ordinary Crimeans. And in fact, their lives have become a lot more difficult because of the sanctions. They had gone from overnight from being Ukrainian to being Russian. They suddenly had new currency. They had new passports. They had new documents. They couldn't easily anymore go to Ukraine itself. And certainly since 2022 and the Russian invasion. And so he'd actually changed his mind, and he'd become an advocate for a second referendum, and was being sort of quite heavily punished for it. He'd had several visits from the FSB. The Crimean Tartars as well, very, very vocal opponents of the annexation, because throughout Soviet history they had been oppressed by Soviet leadership, particularly during the Second World War. There was a huge event, deportation basically of all the Crimean Tatars from Crimea to Central Asia by Stalin. They suffered appallingly. They came back in 1991 after the collapse of the empire and sort of had to start trying to regain their homes. So they're incredibly worried about the Russian takeover. Russia, what Russia did was accuse them of Islamic militantism, and many of the men have been arrested on that grounds. I spent quite a lot of time with the wives who had been left behind, and sort of hoping against hope that they might see their husbands released. Throughout history, it has been this place tugged between empires, with the people there paying the price.
0: So, Hannah, another part of your book and your experience is, as I mentioned in the introduction, you joined the mass movements of migrants on their journey to Europe in 2015. And of course, prior to that, Obama had put down a red line against Assad, saying, if you use chemical weapons against your own people, we're going to go after you. But then he backed away from that. And then Putin stepped in. And at the time of this mass migration, Sakyr, the Supreme Allied Commander of Europe, said that Putin had weaponized refugees. So, how much was that an operation on the part of Putin to, because it really paid off for him, all of the refugees that ended up in Europe? The Germans took in a lot of refugees from Syria in particular. And ever since then, there's been, racial strife, racial animus. You also had Brexit that happened in the UK, which was a xenophobic move, and it's been a total disaster for the UK. In part, Putin financed the biggest donor to Brexit. So when I talked about in the beginning about how Erdogan seems to be winning and Putin's losing, Putin has certainly done very well for a little amount of money. £9 million was he funneled through a British insurance guy. So, and it does seem that in Europe itself, Putin is involved with helping far-right parties gain traction, as they are in Germany with the AfD and in France with Le Pen, etc. So, is that an accurate description? Then, in other words, Putin may be losing in the hinterlands that you write about. But it seems in many ways that he may be able to undermine NATO and the EU via right-wing parties in Europe.
1: Yeah, absolutely. What Putin's very good at, and actually what, Russia throughout Soviet times has always been very good at, is creating quite a lot of destabilization in their enemy states with not a lot of blood or treasure. Putin's very good at seeing, as is Erdogan as well, actually, in his own way, at seeing where fractures are and playing on them and cranking them open. And it is quite strange to think that, as sort of not long ago as 2012, the EU won the Nobel Peace Prize, right? It was being sort of lauded for, its sort of approach to try and unite the continent, and also for its approach to asylum as well. And it didn't take very much for that facade to break. And as you say, for sort of nationalist, xenophobic sentiments to really rise up in Europe. Syria is actually the place where I start hinterlands, because the broader argument that I make in the book is that we are now actually in a third world war. People talk a lot about whether it's coming. I say that we're already in it, because when I talk about that war, talking about it in the kind of very broadest sense, not just the trenches of Ukraine, but also actions like this, like weaponizing refugees, I see these as acts of war, that were specifically designed to weaken the European Union and NATO to a certain extent as well. The decision not to take action against Assad in 2013 that you referenced there, I think was one of the key turning points in modern history. And I will say it wasn't just Obama that backed away from that. It was, in fact, the British Parliament that initially took a vote. This was after Assad had used chemical weapons against civilians in the Damascus suburb of Ghouta in August 2013. Obama, of course, had already said it will be a red line if Assad uses those kind of weapons against his people. So the British Parliament went to a vote. Should we take military action? It voted no for a variety of reasons. In my view, a wrong decision. And then, I mean, Obama was pretty much backed into a corner. I mean, he would have been having to take unilateral action without the support of Britain. Yeah, I think, it was a turning point. I was actually in Syria when that chemical attack happened and when that vote took place. I was up in Aleppo in rebel-controlled areas, and those areas were suffering greatly. Assad's air force was bombarding them day and night. There was the rise of various kind of extremely malign rebel groups as well, criminal groups, Islamist groups. But when those chemical attacks happened, of course, there was absolute horror. But there was always also a sense amongst the Syrian people that, well, this is it, the line's been crossed, and the West finally is going to come and do something against Assad rather than just kind of words and resolutions. And a little bit of support here and there, it's actually going to come in and it's going to finish his reign. And when that didn't happen, that was the absolute loss of hope in Syria. And that led to, firstly, the rise of really extreme Islamist groups. I interviewed several people after that who said, like, look, the West tells us, don't be Islamist, don't support these groups, but they're the ones coming to help us, so why shouldn't we? And at that point, they were the best funded, the best trained, because a lot of the foreign fighters had fought in other wars as well. So you really saw this exodus of rebel fighters going from more moderate groups to those extremist groups. And the other thing, as you mentioned, was this refugee movement. There were already a huge amount of refugees in Turkey, Lebanon, Jordan, some in Iraq. But they'd all been kind of hoping that the war would be short-lived and they would be able to go home. When, the West decided not to intervene, and then a couple of years after that, as you say, the Russia sent its air force in to back Assad up, it became very, very clear that this war was not going to be won in a short time. And perhaps actually we all thought that it wasn't going to be won by the opposition at all. The deposition of Assad in 2024 was a huge surprise to all of us who watched Syria. And so that's when you really got this refugee movement towards Europe beginning. And as you say, I mean, there was, I think, at the start, a lot of goodwill, certainly amongst European governments, also amongst European people to a large extent, towards these people who are coming. But as that kind of movement was weaponized, and you saw increasing numbers of people from other places, not just Syria, joining that movement, it really, really started to create, to widen fractures in the continent. And you mentioned Brexit. I'm glad you did, because a large part of the Brexit campaign was based on the fears that were stoked by that refugee movement, even though a very, very small proportion were ending up in Britain. As you say, the vast majority went to either Germany or Sweden. But a lot of the Brexit campaign posters before that referendum featured images of, thousands of refugees moving through the Balkans, slogans sort of suggesting that they're all on their way here. And academics have looked at this and said, this played a huge, huge part in Brexit. Of course, we also had, Cambridge Analytica involved in sort of manipulation of Facebook adverts and things like that, money into the Brexit campaign, as you say, coming from Russia. And these are things that have absolutely undermined the European Union. They've weakened it to an extent that, A, it's not become the kind of good bet that it was 20 years ago. 20 years ago, countries that used to be part of Russia's sphere were desperate to join the EU and were desperate to take part in it. Now you have leaders within the EU actively going against its principles and actively seeking close relations with Putin. The primary one, of course, was Viktor Orban, who was voted out of power earlier this year. But there are other leaders doing that as well. And it also means that the EU has not been able to pay the attention to some of the other hinterlands that I talk about, which are very volatile places, particularly in the Balkans. The EU was, and the US to a certain degree, was meant to be kind of, the midwife that was like, guiding these post-conflict states of the former Yugoslavia into a European future. And really, since the mid-2010s, it hasn't had the capacity to do that anymore.
0: Right, and the EU, of course, voted against Turkey joining the EU, and in many ways that fed Erdogan's anti-Western xenophobia, and he's obviously a massive kleptocrat. He has more journalists in jail than any other dictator on the planet, as far as I know. So obviously it's been difficult for you living there. But tell me just in the last minute here about why our listeners across Northern California and the Bay Area of San Francisco on KPFA and across Los Angeles and Southern California on KPFK should get your book in support of Background Briefing and Public Radio.
1: Sure. Well, thank you very much for having me on. I mean, first of all, the places that I visit are places that not many people go to, including journalists. Some of them are very, very hard to get into, and places like Crimea now impossible for certainly Western journalists to get into. So I hope, on that level, it would be a sort of entertaining and informative kind of guide around some of these lesser known places in Europe. But I think for anybody who really cares about democracy around the world, and let's not forget, like, countries are not discrete entities, particularly in the 21st century. We're all interconnected. What happens in one place affects another. And we've seen throughout the West this rise of populism, including in your country as well, and including in my country. And, we are all connected. We are all affected by the events that are happening in these places, because they are the absolute front lines of this struggle geographically between the West and particularly between Russia. Turkey is a far more sort of complicated prospect, but also, for ideas. And, I think anybody who does believe in democracy and liberalism should be really, really concerned about what is happening in Europe now.
0: Well, Hannah Lucinda Smith, I thank you so much for joining us here today.
1: Thank you very much.
0: And this has been Background Briefing. I'm Ian Masters, and I'd like to thank producers Graham Fitzgibbon and Asher Price. And if you've missed any of today's program and would like to explore our vast archives, you can visit us at backgroundbriefing.org, where we'll include extended interviews searchable by topic, and have made it easy for you to sign up for the daily email updates that provide links to resources, articles, and books discussed on the program. 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
2: Showers are likely throughout the day today, with a chance of thunderstorms as well, and high temperatures around 77. More showers overnight, with lows around 63 degrees. And more showers and thunderstorms on Wednesday, with highs around 72. 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

0: A New Horizon by Baptiste and Ornella Thierry. This is Democracy Now!, democracynow.org. I'm Amy Goodman. We end today's show in Germany, where a man drove a minivan into a crowd of people near Berlin's Pride celebration Saturday, killing one, injuring 29. Authorities later shot and killed the man during an operation Sunday. The alleged suspect was identified as Abdul Balut, a 21-year-old German citizen. According to authorities, he tried to join the Islamic State and was released from prison in May, despite being jailed for preparing an attack. This is Berlin's mayor, Kai Wegner.
1: I can only say that Berlin, as a city of freedom and diversity, will continue to stand strong and make its position clear. We will not allow anyone to take away our way of life or the way we live together.
0: On Sunday, thousands of people gathered around Brandenburg Gate in Berlin for a community vigil.
2: We are here today to commemorate the horrific attack and to honor those who were injured. And most importantly, we are, of course, with those who have lost loved ones and who witnessed this horrific act. But we are also with all those who are simply utterly shocked by the news. I'm from the Lambda Youth Network. We carry out youth work across the country, and our funding for next year has just been completely cut. That means we'll have to close our doors at the end of the year.
0: For more, we're joined by Alfonso Pantisano, the queer commissioner of the Berlin state government. Thank you so much for being with us, Alfonso. If you can, first of all, our condolences. Talk about what happened. You were there in the rally outside the Brandenburg Gate, where there were thousands. Talk about what happened Saturday.
3: Well, we had an amazing day, people celebrating on the streets, their diversity, people celebrating their freedom, but also reminding everyone that we are still under attack from so many directions. Politics is changing, so next to the fact that we're celebrating, we were also protesting and demanding to be treated equally. At the evening, almost at the end of the celebrations, after a beautiful concert, suddenly the stage program stopped and we got evacuated. And then later on, we found out that an attack had taken place. So I remained onto the streets of Berlin until deep into the night to be there and to show support as the queer commissioner of the city. But I could feel already the grief of my community and the feeling of feeling scared and insecure was all over the air of Berlin.
0: So you are a government official. You had called for proper security at the Pride celebration. Talk about the man who's been identified as Abdul Balut. According to authorities, Balut tried to join the Islamic State, was released from prison in May despite being jailed for preparing attempting to prepare an attack. Explain the preparations for this event, and do you feel let down by the government?
3: Well, the police in Berlin is doing, as I always say, an incredible job in trying to secure every big event in this city. The capital of Berlin sees around 9 to 10 demonstrations a day, being the capital of Germany. And especially by safeguarding the queer community, they're trying their very best. But at the end, there is no such thing as a 100% security. I have no idea yet what the investigations will bring to light and how a man could possibly enter the Tiergarten Park late at night with a van. I have no idea how that could happen. So the investigations will have to show it. But as far as I can say, police is really doing everything possible to safeguard every demonstration, and especially those that are affected and are including the LGBTI community in Berlin. Regarding the man, we have heard the news. We all know whatever the news outlets around the world already are talking about, a young man born here in Germany and being radicalized by IS. And we have to see now what the further investigations bring along.
0: And can you talk about the fears that the far right will use this attack to continue fueling anti-Islam and anti-immigrant rhetoric, while also condemning the violence against the LGBTQ community that you've been doing?
3: Well, it's a little bit like when an animal dies and birds come to rip apart the body and eat it. That's what's happening at the moment. Everyone is now focusing again on the racist and also Islamophobic comments. Yes, we do have a huge problem worldwide with radical Islamistic groups, such as IS and others. We have a huge problem with religions in general who do not accept queer life at all. Some more, some less. But the idea of religions is not to include LGBTI people into their own ideology and beliefs. At the same time, we have to look at how political parties and how governments are now destroying everything that we as a queer community for decades and decades have fought for in order to be treated equally. The far right here in Germany is, of course, waiting for an attack like this one to use it in order to highlight that the foreigners are the problem. But by doing so, they completely forget and avoid to look at how much queerphobia there is in this country in all various levels of structures, in schools, at the workplace, in churches, on the streets, in sports, and in so many other places. Yes, they might not come out onto the streets with a van and kill us in a big, huge group like possibly this attack could have done. And by saying so, I want to express my condolences to the family of the deceased woman, the deceased mother, and all of the injured people. But at the same time, we do have a huge problem of homophobia and queerphobia here in this country, fueled by rhetorics by democratic parties like the CDU and others. And we have to look at it. What does that cause when a chancellor says that, for example, the Berlin Reichstag is not a circus tent when mentioning that he doesn't want to have the rainbow flag flying over his roof during Pride Parade. And many other comments, derogatory comments that the Chancellor himself has made in the past. This fuels the rhetoric, this fuels the hate, this fuels the insecurity within the LGBTI community. And we are under attack. And we have to mention that in order to highlight that people need to stop and think, what the hell are we doing at the moment? In which world are we trying to let children grow who are LGBTI?
0: We're going to have to leave it there. Alfonso Pantisano, queer commissioner of Berlin, speaking to us from Germany. That does it for our show. I'm Amy Goodman. Thanks for joining us.
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6: Showers are likely throughout the day today, with a chance of thunderstorms as well, and high temperatures around 77. More showers overnight, with lows around 63 degrees. And more showers and thunderstorms on Wednesday, with highs around 72. This is WRFI.
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8: Today on Law and Disorder, we discuss the recent ending of the U.S. Supreme Court term, which fully advanced and further advanced the reactionary Republican agenda.
9: Our own Stephen Rohde, a constitutional scholar, explains the bigger picture of the key Supreme Court decisions and lauds the opinions of the three dissenters who cited precedent and upheld the separation of powers. We then take a look at a very unique and helpful website that'll quickly evaluate your congressional representative, such as how much AIPAC money he or she gets, or approving policy against the interests of their constituents.
8: Our guest is Felice Gilman, who helped put the website together and explains how it can be used to help inform the voter.
10: Stay with us.
11: I'm New York City attorney and author Michael Stephen Smith.
8: And I'm Jim Lafferty, a decades-long political activist and once the national director of the National Lawyers Guild. The Supreme Court just ended a momentous term, further entrenching the reactionary Republican agenda. And so our consideration of relevant court cases and other legal developments today includes a review of the conservative legal doctrine known as the unitary executive theory, now favored by the conservative majority of the Supreme Court, and also the conservative doctrine of originalism. We'll also look at a new opinion poll of Americans showing that at least half of Americans disapprove of the job the Supreme Court is doing. Our guest is our go-to expert on such matters, Stephen Rohde. Mr. Rohde is the author of two books and numerous articles and book reviews on constitutional law and history. He is the former president of the ACLU Foundation of Southern California and a specialist advisor on free speech and the First Amendment for the Muslim Public Affairs Council. He is host of the new podcast Speaking Freely, produced by Miz Studios, and is available on Spotify and iHeartRadio. I should mention that Steve Rohde is, of course, also one of the co-hosts of the Law and Disorder radio show. So, Steve Rohde, a warm welcome to this week's edition of Law and Disorder.
10: Jim and Michael, it's such a pleasure to be with you in this role today.
8: Well, Steve, the conservative legal doctrine known as the unitary executive theory, it's now really triumphed at the Supreme Court, hasn't it? I mean, you've written that this theory poses a grave danger to the U.S. Constitution, to the separation of powers. How did the court employ that doctrine, this term, and why is it such a threat to our constitutional system?
10: Well, today I think we have a chance with a few weeks' reflection on what the Supreme Court did, or at least the reactionary six-member majority on the Supreme Court did at the end of the term in June. And I wanted to take a few minutes to reflect more theoretically or more broadly about what project this court, the Roberts Court, is up to. And one of the principal backbones is the unitary executive theory. This was an outlier theory developed during the Reagan administration by some lawyers and law professors. The notion that the president sits atop the entire federal government and is in total control of the executive branch. It was an overwhelming theory. It was meant to put the president beyond the reach of Congress and in many respects beyond the reach of the courts. It was an outlier in the sense that only Antonin Scalia was an early proponent of it in his dissents and concurring opinions. But it has now seized the entire majority on the Supreme Court. It is a doctrine that Sotomayor, in a recent case we'll talk about, says that the result is a president who emerges with far greater power than ever before. What surprises me in the commentaries is some people do not appreciate the threat as compared to what the Constitution really says about the president's power. We know that in Article 2, he or she someday shall take care that the laws be faithfully executed. Not write the laws, not make the laws, but take care that the laws, meaning the laws passed by Congress, are faithfully executed. And what has really been given little note is the Constitution says that the president, and this part we do know, shall give to the Congress information of the State of the Union. But then that goes on to say, and recommend to their consideration such measures as he shall judge necessary and expedient. The president, by the Constitution, is to recommend laws to Congress and then faithfully carry them out. And as I think we'll see today in the cases, especially this Slaughter case on independent agencies, we've gone far beyond that in the hands of this Supreme Court.
9: Steve, a second conservative doctrine, which the conservative majority is using, is called originalism. What is it, and how is it being used to further the conservative agenda?
10: Yeah, this is another doctrine that's emerged. This is the notion that our rights and the interpretation of the U.S. Constitution is frozen in amber in the 18th century as far as the Constitution is concerned, or the 19th century as far as the Civil War amendments are concerned, that we are strictly confined to the meaning, intent, and understanding of the founders. It's a very calculated device. It seeks to support a conservative, by definition, view of the Constitution, to limit it to a far past time. It works for conservatives to resist the expansion of constitutional rights as new circumstances arise and as new minorities who have been oppressed over the history of the United States begin to be accorded their rightful place in our constitutional order. The problem is that this majority is very facile and nimble, and they will abandon originalism at the drop of a hat if it's inconvenient to the conservative Republican agenda. And they did that this year, as well as abandoning stare decisis. Here's a court that claims to be bound by tradition, history, and the terms of the Constitution. But if they see a decision of a previous court that stands in their way of implementing that conservative Republican agenda, they will jettison that precedent. And I want to mention the Humphreys executor case, which is a prime example of this. That was a 91-year-old precedent. It was actually an originalist opinion by Justice George Sutherland that said the whole aim of construction as applied to a provision of the Constitution is to discover the meaning, to ascertain and give effect to the intent of its framers and the people who adopted it. And in that case, they upheld Congress having the power over the president's ability to fire members of the FTC. Congress said they could only be fired for inefficiency, neglect of duty, or malfeasance in office. But in June, the court struck that down in the Slaughter case, and in doing so, overturned a 91-year-old precedent, which it was, in fact, an originalist theory. So I'm deeply troubled by the combination of originalism, freezing the Constitution in days past, combined with this unitary executive theory. This is going to plague the court, and it's going to plague the American people for decades.
8: Well, indeed. Recently, Steve, there was an opinion piece in the Supreme Court blog by Christopher Coons, David Beyer, and Ray Brissia. It was called "The Supreme Court's Quiet Coup." Well, how does this piece relate to the concepts we've been discussing?
10: Yes, this was an important piece. Again, at kind of a theoretical level, but I think we have the time and effort to look at the court in these terms. And it really ratifies and validates some of the points that I've been making. This court has radically narrowed Congress's ability to shape how laws are interpreted and implemented and defended after they're enacted. The court, the Roberts Court, has systematically stripped away the power of Congress. That article was very thoughtful. It looked at two areas: voting rights laws. We saw in Louisiana versus Calais, completely cutting back on the Voting Rights Act. And they did it in the face of bipartisan support for the Voting Rights Act. It was subsequently reenacted five times by congressional majorities of both parties. And yet this court has weaseled its way into disregarding legislative history, more about that later, and striking down the preclearance of districts that had a history of racial discrimination. That was in the Shelby case, and now in the Calais case, of switching from looking at whether discriminatory gerrymandering has the effect of discrimination rather than the intent. Intent is hard to prove. Congress said you look at the effect, and now this super conservative majority has wiped that away. And secondly, in the administrative agency area that we're talking about throughout this conversation, they have invented concepts. One is the major questions doctrine. This appears nowhere in the Constitution. This six-member majority says that on a major question, we're going to scrutinize congressional acts to see if they really delegated power to administrative agencies. Well, what they've done is bring to themselves the power to second-guess Congress and to do it in contradiction of the best interest of the American people. Finally, on this point, there is a remedy. Many of their statutory interpretations can be reversed by an enlightened Congress that can address. Congress can reassert, we mean we look at the effect of discriminatory gerrymandering, not the intent. Again, and this is a theme today, the court is a political animal, Congress is a political animal, the presidency is a political animal, and that's why voting and resisting by the people matters so much.
9: A new poll found that half of the adult citizens in the U.S. disapprove of the way the Supreme Court is handling its docket. Tell us about that, please.
10: Well, this completely reinforces what I'm just saying. The people are seeing what the court is doing. This new survey by The Economist and the YouGov poll found that half, 50% of Americans somewhat or strongly disapprove of the way the court is handling its job. Only 36% approve of the Supreme Court's job. Now, Democrats overwhelmingly disapprove of this court by 80%, but independents disapprove of the court, and that's twice as large as the share that approves of the court. Of course, Republicans, 69% support the court. People understand that the court has given too much power to the president. Nearly 45% of Americans think that court decisions have given the president too much power, and more than 38% think recent decisions have been about right, but that is in the minority. We also have seen that most Americans say that the president should not be able to fire members of the Federal Reserve Board, and we'll talk briefly about that later, 52%. On immigration, a majority, 56% of Americans, agree with the court's recent decision that all children born in the U.S. should be citizens, regardless of their parents' immigration status. Now, I've got to pause there. That's only 56%. It is a majority, but that's what the 14th Amendment says. And this parallels the shameful vote. Four justices bought Trump's theory, his cockamamie theory, that the 14th Amendment does not protect children born in the United States to undocumented parents. That's scary that now that only 56% of the American people believe that. So we've got our work cut out for us. But in issue after issue, this poll shows that the American people are skeptical of this court, oppose many of its decisions. So my takeaway is that Democrats need to run against the Supreme Court. They need to target these conservative decisions as both contrary to the Constitution and out of step with the American people and the three appointees of Trump. Now, I want to add one caution here as a constitutional scholar. We need to remember that the American people, when it comes to minority rights, and especially the right to protest and express views that the majority disagrees with, We don't want a court that follows the popularity polls and denies those constitutional rights to those who are controversial, who are outsiders, who are resisting and protesting. So we've got to keep that balance that when it comes to individual constitutional rights, it is the minority that needs the protection of the Constitution.
8: Mm-hmm. Well, Steve, you've already talked a bit about the divisive nature of the Supreme Court on issues that shouldn't be controversial. And in fact, you referenced the 14th Amendment birthright citizenship case. Talk to us a bit more about this business of the way in which the court is divided.
10: Yes. You know, it's very important to take a few minutes on this because it goes to the heart of our constitutional republic. And it's another example of throwing over originalism by this conservative majority whenever it suits them. The 14th Amendment says that all persons born or naturalized in the United States and subject to the jurisdiction thereof are citizens of the United States and of the state wherein they reside. It says all persons. This amendment was meant to overrule the dreadful Dred Scott case that denied former slaves and their descendants citizenship. The court reversed that. Unfortunately, in this case, Trump v. Barbara, only by a 5-4 ruling did they find that the 14th Amendment does protect those children born here to undocumented persons. What's really scary is that the dissenting opinions led by Alito and others, they treated the phrase "and subject to the jurisdiction thereof" as a loyalty oath. They said these babies do not have loyalty to the United States because of their parents' undocumented status. It is a dangerous doctrine that was weaseled into these dissents, but bought by, in that case, three of the justices. It's a dangerous proposition, and it means that they're not resting, that we are going to have to continue to face this Supreme Court in its current iteration. And that can come by looking at reforms such as age limits, term limits, and all the rest. I had been skeptical of those reforms. I'm taking a harder look at them. The problem is that when one party comes into power and packs the court, then the next party that can pack the court in their direction. So those reforms are going to take serious examination.
9: This is Attorney Michael Smith. I'm here with my former law partner, Jim Lafferty, and we're speaking with our co-host, Steve Rohde, who's now on the other side of the microphone, or really with a different hat on. He's our guest. He's a constitutional scholar. Steve, the Supreme Court term ended on June 30th. Was Justice Ketanji Brown Jackson's third year on the court. She hasn't been shy about her opinions either. Can you tell us about what she's thinking, her person on the court, what she seems to be fighting for?
10: Yes. When the history of the Roberts Court is written, separate chapters need to be devoted to the three dissenters, Elena Kagan, Sotomayor, and Ketanji Brown Jackson. I really encourage listeners to go back and read some of the dissenting opinions by these three courageous women, progressive judges. They speak in plain terms. They break down complex legal concepts so that everybody can understand them. And they are speaking truth to power. They are the ones citing precedent. They are the ones relying on stare decisis. They are the ones that are upholding separation of powers and the role of Congress and their own power of the court. It's such a difficult time when you face this supermajority, which can even lose one vote and still have a 5-member majority. And leading that effort is Ketanji Brown Jackson, finishing her third full term. She speaks both with erudition and passion in her dissenting opinions. And she's done it in one area that I want to draw some attention to today. And that is how laws that Congress passes should be interpreted. The majority has refused to consult legislative history in statutory cases. The legislative history consists of the materials produced by Congress during legislative hearings, committee reports, conference reports, and the like. Jackson is spending a large part of this term urging her colleagues to care about what Congress was actually trying to do in a statute rather than just answer the question for themselves. So you can see if they can ignore congressional history, then this supermajority can impose their own policy choices onto laws in the name of interpreting them. Now, what originalism does with the Constitution, textualism does in the case of legislation. So textualism is kind of the Goliath that Jackson is using her slingshot against. Textualism, again, emerges in parallel with originalism, early decisions by Scalia and others. It's marked by a focus on statutory language and text and presumptions of how Congress functions. But when it comes to any ambiguities, instead of looking at those congressional materials, the history, the conference reports, the committee hearings, the majority takes advantage of that ambiguity to infiltrate their own policy decisions as if they were a super legislature, as if they were sitting as separate senators with absolute power over the law. Scalia's textualism began in the 90s. It was an outlier then. In the ensuing decades, Justice John Paul Stevens, David Souter, and Stephen Breyer were forceful advocates against it. And they cited legislative history and considerations of congressional intent. But in the Obama era, not only did Scalia bring his conservative colleagues on board, but there was a sea of judicial retirements. Coming-of-age textualists began to be appointed to the lower courts. So they began developing opinions using textualism. Fortunately, Jackson has her colleague in Sonia Sotomayor. She has issued a series of separate opinions emphasizing the importance of looking at what Congress really intended. She wrote three major majority opinions when she could gather a majority for that viewpoint. Then Jackson entered the court and kept up that effort. Too often, the court has closed its eyes to context, enactment history, and legislative goals when assessing statutory meaning. This term in the tariffs case, even though the majority struck down his tariffs, Jackson went out of her way to add a separate concurrence in the multiple opinions to object to how her colleagues were speculating needlessly about the meaning when they could have looked at Congress. So I'm spending a few minutes on that because I think it's another way of seeing how the progressive dissenters are trying to recenter judicial analysis in Congress. It is the people's branch. It was purposely put in Article 1 of the U.S. Constitution. We've got to see how judges, these conservative judges, are rewriting laws to express their own political viewpoints. It's a dangerous angle, but it also puts the lie to

0: constitutional law, they will be seen as having held the line to a time when their views prevail again on the Supreme Court.
1: Well, you've already mentioned Trump versus Slaughter, their decision, the court's decision in June of this year. In that decision, Trump versus Slaughter, the court gave Trump broad power to fire commissioners on what used to be called independent federal agencies. So Trump immediately got rid of all the commissioners, for example, on the Elections Assistance Commission. Tell us about this.
0: Yes, I wanted to discuss this because even with just about 2 weeks' time, the Trump administration immediately seized on the Slaughter case and has now entirely dismantled the Election Assistance Commission, which I'll talk about in a moment. So in Slaughter, it was an FTC Democratic nominee. Purposely, I think, setting the stage for this challenge, Trump fired her without cause. He didn't cite a cause. He said, "You are not aligned with the views of my administration. You are fired." He did that across the board in several administrative agencies. And now, with this 6-3 majority, his tactic has been ratified by the court. Now, some people may see these as very theoretical decisions, rather lofty and not affecting real people, but it's the opposite is true. Our administrative agencies across the board have developed through bipartisan administrations as the centers of experience, expertise. The staffing of these agencies, including the FTC, often the staff members survive from administration to administration, regardless of the party in power. They've given stability to America's regulation of industry, clean water, clean air, and the like. And this has now been all thrown asunder by this court. And if you are doubtful that it's going to affect the American people, just look at what Trump did. Immediately after the Slaughter case, he fired Thomas Hicks and Benjamin Hovland, two members of the Election Assistance Commission selected by congressional Democrats, and he, quote, accepted the resignation of a Republican member, Christy McCormick. The board has no other remaining members. Its fourth commissioner resigned in the spring. And the White House crowed about Trump now exercising his brand new expansive powers. They said that Trump reserves the right to remove individuals who, quote, may not be totally aligned with the important task of securing America's elections and ensuring every legal vote is counted. Well, this came to fruition last week when Trump gave his national address. Now, he talks about fraud and he talks about safe elections. He dismantled the Election Assistance Commission. Now, many people may or may not have heard of this. This is different from the Federal Election Commission. The Election Assistance Commission was established by Congress in 2002 after the famous Florida recount episode with the hanging chads that marred the 2000 election. It's generally viewed by election administrators as an important federal ally and a guardrail for ensuring smooth elections across the country. For years, it has drawn criticism from Republicans. But according to its website, the commission guides states in ensuring they meet voter requirements, oversees testing and certification of voting systems, and disperses funding to help meet requirements. That commission is now leaderless, even as Trump complains about the risk of fraud in this election. So it's very important to recognize that right away we have a perfect example of the use of this overarching absolute presidential power contrary to what Congress has dictated. Michael Waldman, president and

0: chief executive of the Brennan Center for Justice at NYU Law School, said that the termination deeply concerned in light of President Trump's relentless efforts to try to interfere in elections. And out here in California, Senator Alex Padilla, Democrat and top member of the Rules Committee, which has jurisdiction over elections, and Joe Morell, a Democrat of New York, called the firings illegally and politically motivated. They said that Trump continues to double down on his efforts to erode trust in our elections, undermine independent oversight, and further his administrative's attempts to take over elections. Americans deserve elections that are safe, secure, and run free from political interference, not overseen by partisan loyalists and election deniers beholden to Trump.
1: Before I ask you how people can follow your work, I wanted to say thank you from me and from Jim Lafferty, not only for your being a terrific guest today, but for your being our colleague through the weeks when you're our co-host on Law & Disorder. So thank you, Stephen. Can you please tell our listeners how people can follow your work?
0: Well, let me say it right back to you. These last few years, when you invited me to be co-host of Law & Disorder, have been so fruitful, energizing, and to work with people of your caliber has been a great privilege. I'm glad to say that some of my writings are available on Muckrack. You just go to muckrack.com. There's a page of Stephen Rohde's articles and book reviews and the like. It's the best compendium of them. And as well, you will continue to hear me here and on the Lawyers Guild show back in Los Angeles. I think it is the role of independent media to speak truth to power. You guys have been doing it for the over 20 years this program's been on the air, and it's an honor to do it with you.
2: Well, thank you, Steve. Thank you especially for your participation today as a guest here on Law & Disorder.
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1: A dozen years ago, two professors from prestigious universities, Martin Gillens and Benjamin Gage, conducted a study of decision-making in our government. Their conclusion was a bombshell, destroying as it did the myth that America is a majoritarian democracy. Their conclusion, in the most widely cited quote from their study, was that, quote, "the preferences of the average American appear to have only a minuscule, nearly zero statistically non-significant impact on public policy," end quote. So who decides the policies of the government? Not us. It is the economic leaders, the business interests, and the organized lobbies that call the shots. The American people, by and large, are way to the left of their government. However, they are ignorant of the true record of the congresspeople who claim to represent them. What can be done about this? Our guest today is longtime movement activist Felice Gilman. She is part of the Network for Voter Education, a nonpartisan effort that has created an internet tool called yourreprecord.org, which people can look up and see the true record of their congresspeople who so often say one thing and do another. Felice Gilman, a hearty welcome to Law & Disorder Radio.
4: Well, thanks very much. I'm really excited to be here and to talk with you about what I've been working on.
1: Well, we're happy to have you here, Felice. Can you tell us what actually got you started on this project?
4: Sure. I have been a longtime Palestine solidarity activist and live in the Mid-Hudson Valley, where we have a very active community that works on that issue. And the Gaza genocide caused me and my fellow organizers in the Middle East Crisis Response and the Hudson Valley Palestine Coalition to look much more closely at our congressional representatives. We felt intense frustration, really, with our congressman, Pat Ryan, who everyone around me who was not focused on the issue of Palestine looked at him as a progressive, told me that he was such a good representative and so forth, but he consistently voted to support Israel. And we started doing some research. It took a lot of work, even though all this information is public, but it's all disconnected, it's all in different places, it doesn't, you have to be constantly going back and finding to find it. But in any case, we learned that he had received hundreds of thousands of dollars in contributions from AIPAC. And we learned he had made two AIPAC-funded trips to Israel. And then as we started to look into this, we found that he was not so great on the other issues either. So I'll get to that in a minute. But the big question for us was, how did this guy manage to wear the progressive mantle? How did he do that? He's a very, very good politician. He's a veteran. He's good looking. He's very well spoken. He has very good constituent services, and he says almost all the right things to people about veterans, about the environment, about affordability. And it's how his constituents tend to see him. But what our research showed us something different. He spent 5 years in Army intelligence as an officer in Iraq from 2005 to 2009. And after that, he spent 2 years working as a subcontractor for Palantir in Afghanistan. And then he co-founded a company run by former intelligence analysts to provide data analysis and training and field support to the intelligence community, the Department of Defense, and so forth. And then he went to work for a company that did data mining. So none of that really sounded much to us like a progressive. It sounded more like somebody who was helping to construct the deep state. So his progressive cred came from he had a short tenure as the Ulster County representative, and he instituted a pilot guaranteed minimum income program, which ended up not being made permanent. Most of his constituents, I think, really didn't know what he had done. Of course, we said his record on Israel and Palestine had been dismal. I mean, he had voted, for example, to sanction the International Criminal Court. He wouldn't sign on to any efforts proposed to stop arming Israel or to defend the civil rights of Palestinians. But he also voted for surveillance against civil liberties, not so great on labor issues, not so great on health care. The good news is that the work of the Hudson Valley Palestine Coalition, which made his votes and his AIPAC campaign contributions very public in demonstrations and town halls and letters to the editor, finally led him to rejecting AIPAC contributions and voting to block weapons to Israel. So this took a huge amount of research and effort. And closely following his votes and following the money was so important, and making it public was so important. So what we thought is, it shouldn't be that hard. This is all public information. And our aim with this network for voter education is to make it much, much easier to hold your representative accountable on issues that are important to working people. That's what got us started. And what led to this project.
2: I wonder, Felice, what does, I assume there's a website, and what does the website itself consist of, and who maintains that website?
4: The website is called Your Rep Record. So YOUREPRECORD.org. We're not affiliated with any campaign or political party or advocacy organization. It's a project of a group of us organizers in the Hudson Valley And we have a fiscal sponsor called Empowerment Works. And that's really what's behind it. We don't take advertising. We've just begun accepting some contributions to support the work, but not from anybody who's not an individual, only individuals. So all the data comes out of public disclosures. It's just that they're so hard to find and keep updated and collate. That's the background of the website. We have some real talent in the technology side of it. So it was done, coded and put together but everything is, all the data is verified. You can go back. If you see something that you want to know more about, you just click through and you can go back to the original documents and so forth. But we start by looking at one standard to score every member of Congress, which is, do they put their constituents' interests ahead of the corporate PACs, the lobbying money, and the party machines? And the truth is, nobody's going to score 100%. Because money is so much embedded in our politics, it's just impossible. But we're believers in what I guess I would call radical transparency. People need to actually be able to see what's happening and make up their own minds. It means that we won't shave the numbers to reflect a particular political point of view. I mean, you might love AOC, for example, but she's been a little behind the curve in supporting legislation to force the disclosure of dark money in elections. So is that worth knowing? Yeah, because you can then say to her, you have to do more. You have to do more.
1: Well, we would. But before I ask you why you chose these 12 issues to monitor, I wanted to ask you what they are and also ask you to please repeat the website.
4: Okay, sure. The website is called yourreprecord.org, yourreprecord.org. And it looks at 12 issues in depth. It looks at Palestine and Israel. That's where we started, and we can talk more about why, but that's where we started. Immigration, war and foreign policy, healthcare, housing and affordability, labor, reproductive rights, LGBTQ+ rights, justice and civil liberties, climate, democracy and voting rights, and money in politics. Those are the areas we chose. How did we choose them? However people identify themselves politically, a lot of the labels, I think, are used to control people rather than to illuminate things. When you ask them about what they care about, I think many of these issues that we're focused on are at the top of the list. So, you know, think healthcare, housing, immigration, the climate, maybe reproductive rights or LGBTQ rights. And then there are some things that people don't think much about, but they really need to, because they underpin everything else that the government does. And that's war and foreign policy, democracy and voting rights, and right at the top of the list, money and politics. So those three things are probably what's most important to understand about what's going on in Washington and why things happen.
2: One of the domains that you list, of course, is the Palestine-Israeli issues. And where does it rank among those 12, by the way, on the list? And do you really think that this is one of the 12 issues that most Americans consider when they're going to the polls?
4: No, I don't think it's one of the issues that most Americans consider, although more Americans are starting to think about it and starting to understand how it plays into everything. Because really, how can you honestly represent your constituents if you're squandering their taxes on a genocide? How can you do that? Who is paying you to make those decisions? Palestine and Israel is the moral issue of our time. And But beyond that, as we're seeing right now with the current U.S. attacks on Iran, supporting Israel on their attacks on Palestinians is a direct path to a wider war. And this empire has been bleeding working people in the country in endless wars. So, let's say Korea, Vietnam, Afghanistan, Iraq, and that's just to name a few, because I left off all the small countries that we have invaded and attacked. But it's the direct path to war. So we have 4 bases in Jordan, 4 in Israel. These are military bases, 7 in Kuwait, 3 in the United Arab Emirates, 1 in Qatar, 1 in Iraq, 2 in Bahrain, 3 in Oman. We spend $3.5 billion to support Israel, but we spent $33 billion since October 7th. And absolutely, that's not even talking about this year, which is going to be well over $50 billion. So we're talking about a huge amount of money that could be directed to the needs of the American people. So I don't think it's an outlier to grade people on how they stand on Palestine and Israel. Because as long as we keep arming Israel, we will be in this quagmire in the Middle East.
1: So, Felice, who is the information really for? Give me some examples of how you might use the information.
4: Sure. Well, first of all, it's for anybody who wants to use it because it's free. But, who do we think will use it? Community organizers, who we already have seen a little of that in the Hudson Valley, writers and journalists. So, we've been trying to push it out a little bit to some bloggers, voter education groups, and actually I think political campaigns can use it for research. So I think anybody who would like to see some change but doesn't have the kind of time to do the research. But you might think this is a little nerdy, but I would love to do this. We have a tool on our website that just lets you see how you stack up compared to what your congressperson actually does. And I think this might be an eye-opener to some of my friends, for example, who love their current congressperson. Should Congress formally thank ICE agents for their immigration enforcement work? Yes or no, or you don't want to answer it. You can agree or not agree with my answers, but we'll see how I stack up here. Should Congress formally thank ICE agents for their immigration enforcement work? I say no. Should Congress cut Medicaid funding as part of a bigger budget and tax package in order to try to balance the budget? I'm going to say no, because just to be aware, the one big beautiful bill included $600 billion in Medicaid cuts. Should Congress require the withdrawal of U.S. forces from Iran? So again, the War Powers Resolution. The answer is, for me, is yes. Should Congress impose sanctions against the International Criminal Court for issuing arrest warrants against Israeli leaders? Congress has voted on a bill that would do that, and I'm going to say no, they shouldn't. Should Congress roll back the Washington, D.C. police reform laws on the use of force? Again, that's something Congress is considering. No. Should Congress restore collective bargaining rights to federal workers that the executive orders have removed? Yes. Should Congress block California from setting its own vehicle emission standards, which are stricter than many states and the country? Yes, they should not. Should Congress ban transgender girls from competing in school sports consistent with their gender identity? No, they shouldn't. Should doctors face criminal penalties if they don't provide life-sustaining care to infants born during attempted abortions? No, they should not do that. And should Congress permanently classify all fentanyl-related substance as drugs which have mandatory minimum prison sentences? And truthfully, I don't know the answer to that, so I'm skipping it. Should Congress override DC's decision to allow non-citizens to vote in local elections? I don't think they should. And should Congress block the Consumer Financial Protection Board from regulating digital payment applications? And the answer to, for me, is no. So let's see, then I can see the results and put my representative in, who is Pat Ryan. Pat Ryan and I were in agreement only 64% of the time. We agreed on 7 of the 11 issues. We didn't agree on immigration because he thanked ICE agents for their enforcement work. We didn't agree on sanctions on the criminal court because he wanted to impose sanctions on the criminal court. And he wanted to roll back the DC police reform, and he wanted to override their decisions to allow non-citizens to vote in local elections. So that's it. That's an example. I mean, when I look at it and I think, he really thanked ICE agents? What? Or he really voted for sanctions against the International Criminal Court, which upholds international law? Seriously? So that's a tool that lets everybody see how their congressperson stacks up in the party.
2: Well, one of the things you look at, if I were to look at it, was being money and politics. So let's assume I went on the website and I did just that. I measured my congressman by money and politics. How might I then use the information that I gleaned from doing that?
4: Okay. One of the things to do is just go and click on the money and politics tab, which will show you where his funding has come from. In addition to not being willing to sponsor much of the legislation that would make it clear where the money was coming from to fund campaigns, he has raised $4 million in outside spending, which is called dark money. He has six major corporate contributors. They haven't contributed huge amounts, but they have contributed. And I can also see that he has received over $400,000 from pro-Israel PACs, from AIPAC, the DMFI, the Joint Action for Political Affairs, and another sort of strange group that's used to hide AIPAC contributions, the Maryland Association for Concerned Citizens. So hammering his constituents talking to him about receiving this kind of funding and actually knowing what it is has been very important, because he has made part of his campaign statements that, you know, he doesn't get money from corporate PACs, or he doesn't take money from AIPAC or whatever. He hasn't said he didn't take money from AIPAC, that he doesn't take money from corporate PACs. We made this very public, you know, he's now had to reject it. So I think it's really very important. But I would actually rather take a different example, if you don't mind. Take a look at West Virginia. So here's this very poor state, very, very poor state. They have only got two representatives. Their representative has one of the worst records in Congress of voting for the things that we are talking about in terms of the things that her constituents need. In fact, you know, we know that more than half how many people are living in poverty in West Virginia, about 20%, a quarter of the children are living in poverty. 20% of the households receive welfare payments, and that's all of SNAP payments. That's all on our website. But she has hundreds of thousands of dollars in PAC contributions from the real estate builders, real estate investment, apartment action, apartment building people. The money that she has raised by PACs far exceeds the money that she has raised from anybody else. Why is this woman not representing her constituents? Because she's being paid not to.
1: Felice, how do you pull this data? How do you get it all together? Where does it come from?
4: Okay, well, I mean, there is tons of public data. Because going back to even maybe before Watergate, Congress did pass a lot of laws that tried to encourage transparency and so forth. And many of the Supreme Court just gutted, like Citizens United gutted the law that limited campaign contributions. So, but they still have to be reported. But the problem is it's scattered everywhere. There's Government Track US, which looks at bills. There's the FEC filings. There's something called CapitalTrades.com that tracks what kinds of stock trading is going on. Congress people are required to file reports of paid travel scattered everywhere. The thing that we did in this website was just find ways to bring the feeds from all of those public filings into one place.
2: Felice, if you would repeat slowly again the name of the website and encourage people to use it, and then we thank you, because I'm afraid we are now out of time.
4: Well, okay. Thank you. I really appreciate the opportunity. The website is Your Rep Record.
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0: Today on Against the Grain. Was the populist far right a reaction to neoliberal free market fundamentalism? Or, as historian Quinn Slobodian argues, did such right-wing currents come out of neoliberalism itself? Slobodian reflects on neoliberal thinkers' preoccupation with racist and misogynistic ideas of human nature and intelligence, borders and gold, all in service to their war on the left. From the studios of KPFA in Berkeley, California, this is Against the Grain on Pacifica Radio. I'm Sasha Lilly. What's the relationship between the ideas of the far right and the reigning ideology of the last 40-plus years of free market capitalism? To answer that question, Quinn Slobodian has traced the ideas of the neoliberal right since the 1990s in his book Hayek's Bastards, Race, Gold, IQ, and the Capitalism of the Far Right. Slobodian is professor of international history at Boston University and joins me today. Neoliberalism has often been characterized by liberals and progressives as an ideology and system of capitalist organization where nation-states are subservient to the rule of the market. Quinn, can you start by defining neoliberalism as you see it, since how it's defined is key here to your argument?
1: It's certainly a term that gets thrown around a lot in progressive circles and leftist circles, so I think it does help to kind of get a handle on it right from the outset. I would say that neoliberalism gets used in a few different ways, and it's also helpful to keep them apart, perhaps. One of the ways it tends to get used is to describe a kind of period of history. So people will sometimes say, you know, the neoliberal era began in year X or Y with Margaret Thatcher and Ronald Reagan, or with Clinton and Blair. And that then poses the question of if the neoliberal era is over. So this is a way of thinking about it as an era of world history. Another way people use neoliberalism is to describe a policy package, so the Washington Consensus of liberalization, deregulation, and so on, in which case people would say there's a kind of a laundry list and you can say this or that is or isn't neoliberal. Another way people use it is to describe a kind of way of acting and treating oneself, I would say. Neoliberalism is a kind of subjectivity or a form of self-understanding. I'm feeling neoliberal today. I've worked 14 hours and have neglected my friends. But the way that I tend to use it, or that I do use it in my books, is a bit different. And neoliberalism itself was a term coined in the 1930s for the first time, but when people called themselves neoliberals. And what they meant was that old 19th century style laissez-faire liberalism needed to be rethought for a new age when there was new challenges. There was fascism, communism, there was mass democracy. So neoliberalism then became an ongoing intellectual conversation, an intellectual movement about how capitalism could be stabilized at any given time. So my books tend to be sort of following that intellectual internal conversation as a way to unsettle some of the things that we assume to be the case about any given moment in history.
0: Can you briefly trace for us neoliberalism's gestation as an ideology and its ascendancy as a reigning set of ideas and power? You've mentioned, obviously, we can think about it in different ways.
1: So, as I said, the term is coined in the 30s, and some of the people who are active in those conversations went on to become quite famous, or were already quite famous at the time. One is Friedrich Hayek, who's well known for his book, The Road to Serfdom, published in 1944. Another person who was involved early is Milton Friedman. And both of these economists would go on to win the Nobel Memorial Prize in Economics in the 1970s. And at the time they were first getting together, getting to know each other, they were very much in the minority, right? The 1930s was a time of enthusiasm for planning. Many people thought that the capitalists could not organize themselves and you needed to have a greater authority, whether that was, you know, the fascist party on the right or the communist party and its technocrats on the left. into the post-war years, this was the high point of what people call Keynesianism or social democracy. So it was a time of also sometimes described as a mixed economy. People weren't really confident that the price system and the private actors could always make the best choices. So many parts of the industry would be publicly owned. There was the expansion of social services to step in where the market was seen as failing or unable to provide for people or for certain sectors of economics. So that era of the 50s and 60s was still a time when the neoliberals saw themselves very much in the defensive and in the minority. We do think, for good reason, about certain critical moments as breakthroughs of an anti-social democratic and anti-Keynesian politics that then verbally said, no, capitalists are often right. No, the market is often the best way to allocate resources, and states are ignorant and inefficient. One early moment would be the coup that put Augusto Pinochet in power in Chile in the early 1970s. He was advised by Chicago School economists, many of them directly trained by Milton Friedman. Another moment would be, as I mentioned, the victory of Ronald Reagan in 1980 or of Margaret Thatcher in 1979. And what you get from that period on is what we would often sort of colloquially or generally describe as this spirit of neoliberalism, where there's a genuflection to the idea of the magic of the market. There is a denigration of the government as clumsy and ineffective when it comes to questions of growth and productivity. And there is a systematic attempt to put more and more power and wealth into the hands of private actors rather than public authorities or the state. So that period, you know, it reaches, you could say, an ascendancy globally in the period after the Cold War. I think that the creation of the World Trade Organization in 1995 is a helpful moment where you can say that a certain baseline belief and consensus in the need for free trade and international division of labor, the free movement of capital and the wisdom of markets rather than states becomes a kind of common sense globally to which people need to, you know, give lip service, at least, even if they didn't always believe that to be the case. So that is commonly described the 1990s, early 2000s as a time when the market was seen as a force of nature that states had only one choice in relationship to, which was to figure out how to adapt themselves to it. They could never control the economy. They could only be controlled by it. And since then, I would say, you know, we've had two big ruptures with that way of thinking. One is with the global financial crisis in 2008, when for the first time in large numbers, people started to wonder if this doctrine of market fundamentalism or neoliberalism had been very wrong and had actually unleashed, you know, destructive and uncontrollable forces. That concern or skepticism didn't last very long, though, and much of what was reassembled in the wake of the global financial crisis closely resembled what preceded it. So the only real, I think, rupture with global deference to the idea of open markets and free globalization was then after 2016 with the election of Donald Trump and the Brexit vote and a series of other conflicts with the doctrine of free trade globalism worldwide. So that's what I've offered, I think, is the kind of the average sort of pundit's storyline about the last 30 years or so. And what I offer in Hayek's Bastards is a complication, actually, of that somewhat oversimplified storyline.
0: Indeed. And we'll return to the latter part of that story, including whether what we're seeing, what has been described as right-wing populism, is in fact a repudiation and utter rejection of neoliberalism. But I'd like to go back in the trajectory you've been just laying out for us to the period following the Cold War. So in the early 1990s, you mentioned the World Trade Organization at that moment. Of course, it was a period of the disintegration of the Soviet Union. What world did the neoliberal right find itself the victors of, and why did they not feel victorious?
1: So exactly, this is the kind of the starting point of Hayek's Bastards, this, to me, actually surprising and counterintuitive discovery that the very people who had been, you know, opposing mixed economies, opposing planning, opposing socialism for decades and decades, still had a sense of dissatisfaction after what, to the minds of many, was their kind of ultimate victory. The fall of the Berlin Wall, the dissolution of the Soviet Union, the discrediting of the socialist project and the communist project worldwide. My first assumption, hypothesis, would have been that this would be a time of great triumphalism and even a kind of smug, you know, victory dance, so to speak, being conducted worldwide with the now institutional power of the IMF, the World Bank, the World Trade Organization, you know, firmly behind what had been once a quite small and minority set of views about how the world should work. And yet, what I discovered was they, neoliberals themselves, that is, the people in this tradition who had been gathering, exchanging ideas periodically, you know, hashing out what they saw as the strategies to roll out more effective free market principles from decade to decade, when they met even right after the Berlin Wall fell, or right after the Soviet Union dissolved, they were actually feeling rather gloomy. There's a great portrait of a meeting of the Mont Pelerin Society in the Wall Street Journal, a week after the Soviet Union dissolved. And the journalist observes himself that he assumed that they would be jumping for joy, and yet they had two concerns, and both of these become the starting point of the Hayek's Bastards book. One concern was that the Cold War actually hadn't been won. So as they frequently put it, there was this belief that socialism was dead, but Leviathan lived on. What they meant by that was, if you looked at how much of GDP was accounted for by state spending, so how big were the public budgets of the American government or the British government in 1989 versus 1995? Had they shrunk, you know, with the death of socialism? Had they shriveled up and evaporated in the spirit of magical market self-organization? No, they hadn't actually. In fact, they had remained pretty stable. State spending, especially on things like entitlements, Social Security, the welfare state, such as it exists in the United States. In some cases, people were critical even of military spending, which had stayed really high after the end of the Cold War. So their question was, how do we roll back the state in a genuine fashion after the Soviet menace is gone? And who, more importantly, remains the champions of this large state in an era when few people would describe themselves as communists anymore? What they discover then, and this is the important starting point of the inquiry that also, I think, leads us up very cleanly up to our present in the United States, they decide that the new enemy is not communism. Communism is dead, effectively. But the enemy, as they often put it, had turned from red to green. So the environmental movement, the ecological movement, was a big concern. We can forget easily that the late 1980s and early 1990s were actually an early high point of organization around, you know, the hole in the ozone layer, greenhouse effect, you know, to use the terms that were more common then than climate change. But also, the demands of minority populations were a new concern. So colloquially at the time, this would have been called political correctness, but it could also have been called and was affirmative action. So the demands of women and alternative forms of non-normative gender identity, anti-racist groups, were all pushing for forms of racial justice, social justice, and gender justice, which didn't really have much to do on the face of it with communism, and certainly not much to do with the Soviet Union. So those things, the Soviet Union could be gone, the Berlin Wall could be history, and yet there was a new front in the battle against the left and against the mutated socialists, which was now about trying to make sure they didn't turn demands for environmental regulation into a new kind of a green superstate that would, you know, squash competition and expropriate private property holders and create all kinds of codes and laws that would make it impossible for people to make money in the ways that they wanted to. So the idea that we now have of, you know, wokeness as the primary bugbear of the right, the thing that keeps them up at night, that they tell horror stories to each other about the wokes are coming, the belief that DEI is somehow the most important social issue that needs to be confronted with all force. These are ideas that have been around for 35 years. And the neoliberals and the conservatives they were working with on the right were already hashing these ideas out in the 1990s. So the book then becomes a story of their attempts to defeat this transmogrified enemy and to restore what they saw as the natural hierarchical orders of gender, race, and monetary value against the new mutated socialist threat.
0: Historian Quinn Slobodian is my guest. We're discussing his book, Hayek's Bastards, Race, Gold, IQ, and the Capitalism of the Far Right. You're listening to Against the Grain, and I'm Sasha Lilly. So in mobilizing its forces and defense of neoliberalism in the 1990s, facing the fear apparently of resurgent environmental movement, the social transformations that really, you know, you date back to the 1960s and 70s, social movements such as feminism and civil rights and the ways those have shaped the politics of the 1990s and 2000s. You say that at that point that neoliberals turn to nature and to science as a way of shaping their defense of their program. We're going to talk in much more detail about the ways that this was done, but I wonder if you can talk about how nature and science replace something like religious ideas and appeals to tradition as the defense of neoliberal policies and ideas.
1: Yeah, I mean, the history of the U.S. right has often been told in the years after 1945 as one of fusionism. And what historians mean when they use that term is that there were two groups of people. One group was primarily interested in questions of economic freedom, and you could say of market liberalism. And the other group was primarily interested in questions of Christian-derived morality and traditional values. And that group got together and formed really the kernel of what we think of as the U.S. right, the U.S. conservative movement in the 50s and 60s and 70s, up to Reagan and even up to George W. Bush, I would say, right? We think of people like William F. Buckley, the National Review. These are places where people would simultaneously endorse family values as understood along the lines of the heterosexual family as prescribed by Christian scripture as they saw it. And at the same time, the belief in, you know, thrift and entrepreneurship and freedom from taxation and regulation. So that is that's what historian Gary Nash famously called the fusionist movement. Other thing that happened in the 1980s and 1990s that was kind of an interesting twist inside of the intellectual debates within the right was the entry, I would say, in more volume than previously of scientific arguments that became now fused with market arguments. Didn't displace appeals to religion or God. I would say at large, especially for, you know, voters and average people, you know, religion still remains, you know, extremely important as a mobilizing factor in the United States. But within these discrete circles of intellectuals, suddenly you got people, rather than backing up their arguments about economic freedom with appeals to beliefs of of religion, they started to talk about different kinds of science. So, what kind of science did they appeal to? They appealed to ideas of evolutionary biology. So, they started to use analogies to the natural world to say that, we as humans acted in ways that one could analogize to the behavior of, you name it, crustaceans, starlings, apes, etc. They also appealed to evolutionary psychology, which is a relatively new field in this period, but the idea that we bring with us cognitively a kind of patrimony of instinctual relationships to the physical world and to each other that helps actually un make us understand why, for example, men act a certain way, women act another way, why people tend to be altruistic towards some people who they see as similar to them and not others. This idea that we have a kind of payload of the savanna that we once lived on as prehistoric people for a long stretch of time that haunts us in a way, and that we only deny at our own peril, and that economic freedom could actually be and had to be understood also through these questions of the caveman within, you could say, to put it really crudely. Another kind of science that became more and more important, especially in the public discussions, was the IQ of the title. So the branch of psychology that was very interested in intelligence research, often educational psychology, because these questions were often very much bound up in policy debates about what worked and what didn't to raise IQs. But in the case of the people I studied for the book, and we probably get around to talking about Charles Murray, this is an IQ that discourse that was very much tied to a discourse of racial difference, of essential genetically transmitted qualities that differed in average and aggregate from one racial group to the other, that gave a scientific legitimacy to people's prejudices and to their beliefs in fundamental human difference. So this people might recall when the alt-right was a big topic of conversation in the run-up to Trump's first presidency. There was a lot of justifiable shock at what looked like these robust but poorly sourced debates about race science that were happening online that seemed to kind of percolate through the intellectual ecosystems of the alt-right on their podcasts, on their websites, on their Twitter streams. Well, this is the prehistory of that too, the what I call the new fusionism of the 1980s and 1990s was about defending market order through appeals to science and certain kinds of science that themselves help to give structure to a world based on racial and gendered hierarchies.
0: We'll talk, and we're about to talk in much more detail about the ways that neoliberals fuse their ideas with ideas that were supposedly justified by science around race, around intelligence, and so on. But I wanted to ask you if you feel like this period where neoliberals fuse their ideas with ideas from science, if that was a sort of cynical, instrumental turn. It was certainly a moment where various ideas that perhaps might lend themselves to being deployed were developed by some scientists. I'm thinking of like the sociobiology of E.O. Wilson at Harvard. I mean, one of the things is actually very striking about your book is the recognition on its pages that, neoliberals have way more questions about how their ideal world actually might be able to be implemented. And many of these things aren't just about sort of economic subjects, but about like the cultural issues that might impede the creation of a state in which the market could, fully let rip, etc. How do you understand this deployment of science in the defense of neoliberalism? Was it cynical? Do you think that it was genuine on some level or some combination of both?
1: Yeah, I think it was primarily not cynical, I think. I mean, I think what you're alluding to is absolutely correct, and I'm glad that that came through in the book, which is that the neoliberal project, as understood again by this group of thinkers, was always taking for granted that the market did not exist in a vacuum, and economic freedom did not exist in a vacuum, that the core challenge and the task, really, of defending the market and of defending economic freedom always required attention to what people often called the meta market, or what they also called the extra economic conditions for the market. And that led you immediately into the questions you just raised. So what kind of institutions, what kind of laws can actually encase markets and make them viable, make them thrive? What kind of subjects need to be inhabiting those markets? Do they need to have the same language? Do they need to have the same culture? Do they need to have the same religion or set of reference points? I think it was not in a spirit of strategic messaging that they thought that they could break through to a larger audience if they used a language of science. I think it was often a kind of quest of their own intellectual curiosity. So one of the more prominent public intellectuals these days in the United States, who's I would put in this tradition, would be someone like Tyler Cowen, who runs the Marginal Revolution blog and is an economist at George Mason University.

0: curiosity and inquiry, and also urgency, because if they feel, as they did, that science created a hard boundary on the possibility of a project like socialism, or even more clearly, created a hard boundary on the possibilities of egalitarianism or redistributive justice, as someone like Murray Rothbard believed, as I described in my book, that biology, as he put it, stands like a rock in the face of, in the road of egalitarian fantasies. So it can be a useful rhetorical tool for sure to say, like, that's nice that you want to change society, but science says no. But I don't think that they specifically gravitated to it because of its capacity to have that seemingly final authority.
1: I'm speaking with historian Quinn Slobodian about his book, Hayek's Bastards, Race, Gold, IQ, and the Capitalism of the Far Right. Quinn, you write that in the 1990s, in the 2000s, the neoliberal right turned to science and nature and fused it as a way, cynical or not, you're arguing not cynically, of justifying their notions of things like intelligence, which they use science to promote racist and sexist notions of differences in intelligence, as well as borders to keep out the flow of people, but not goods and capital, and also around embracing gold. And I want to start with the first of these. You had mentioned earlier Charles Murray, who made a sensation in the early 1990s with his infamous and discredited co-authored book, The Bell Curve, in which he argued that some racial groups were, thanks to genetics, more intelligent than other groups. He was also a neoliberal, a member of the Mont Pelerin Society. How did Murray and such views on the supposedly genetic hardwired basis of intelligence play a role using nature to reshape neoliberalism's ideas and defense of its politics?
0: Yeah, and I think that maybe just to clarify, I didn't mean to necessarily paint my subjects as these sort of innocents in pursuit of truth. I think that I wouldn't call them cynics, but I would call them strategists, right? So I think they did ask the question of what useful forms of knowledge can help us in a particular moment, in a particular space of the public debate. And the bell curve is a perfect example of that, where it comes out in 1994. Interesting things are happening in that decade, in the 1990s. I mean, one is the rise, as I alluded to a moment ago, of the prestige of neuroscience, right? The idea that mental illness, for example, is a chemical problem that can be cured through pharmaceutical intervention was something that becomes much more widely accepted in that decade in comparison to before. You know, the fall from grace of something like talk therapy and Freudian psychoanalysis is really, you know, happening very quickly in that decade. So there is this belief in the brain as a special organ that has mysteries hidden within it that scientists have privileged access to. 1990s were actually declared the decade of the brain. So for Murray to gravitate towards intelligence plugged a bit into that prestige of the brain sciences of the decade, and also I would say into a sense and also a widespread public discussion about the changing nature of the American economy. So the notion of the information economy or the knowledge economy, although these terms had been around for some time, they really do take off in the 1990s, and especially actually in the discourse of people like Clinton and Al Gore, who were especially interested in the capacity of a place like Silicon Valley and the internet and the communications revolution to change the kind of work that Americans did and the kind of value being produced in this country. So intelligence understood as a kind of form of reasoning and a capacity to understand also like patterns and visuospatial relationships became something that seemed much more relevant in an era of screen work, right? The era that we arguably

0: are still in today. So I understand why it broke through when it did, and I understand why it sold hundreds of thousands of copies and remained on the New York Times bestseller list for 10 months, and why people who might be politically opposed to what Murray was saying might nevertheless find it an interesting way to make an argument. The same way I think people like Malcolm Gladwell and Steven Pinker sell books with a kind of middle brow appeal to pop science. The bell curve was, I would say, an early part of that wave. But in terms of content, what he was saying was, of course, the most important question. And in terms of content, the argument was, as you suggested, that there are stable and stubborn differences in average group intelligence along lines of race, and the amount of intervention that had been rolled out since the 1960s in terms of public spending and testing and even early childhood education and early childhood nutrition, that these were all having minimal effects on closing the gap. They were having an effect across the board in the sense that IQs everywhere were rising, but they weren't making black people, and it was really about black-white difference. They wasn't making black populations any closer to white or Asian. East Asian populations are also, treated as superior in this ordinal ranking of intelligence. So, what's the conclusion? It's not just an academic one. The conclusion is we need to, as he put it, start living with inequality and give up, basically, that these efforts at creating equal outcomes in public education, especially, were futile and a waste of taxpayer money. And the bell curve might rescue some people at the top, right? There would be a talented 10th, as it were, who would be able to join the upper ranks. But there would also be a lower end of that bell curve, which, might, it's, I would say, not very much in between the lines, end up in prison. So the 1990s are also an era, the era of mass incarceration, with prison populations, growing very, very rapidly from year to year. And the bell curve plugs into that, both ends of the statistical distribution, right? Meritocracy on the one hand, and incorrigibility and warehousing for defectives at the other end. So it's a very depressing and, to me, politically noxious document, but it's one that is presents as a piece of scientific literature, right? It has 800 pages. It has many, many pages of appendices and graphs and tables of statistics, which give it a veil of objectivity and an appearance of neutrality, and made it clearly, something that lots of people felt they could have on their bookshelves. So that is marking, I would say, a new frontier in the recent history of efforts to combine what is, in the end, just old-fashioned racism with a language of social science and an underlying rationale of economics. So the storyline of the bell curve was also, this is wasteful, and that IQ correlates with income. So you can also do things like create a new form of selectivity, and this gets to your question about immigration, through lining up ideas of who should be let into the country with your understanding of who is of high and low IQ, matched to what you understand that to be, which is their likelihood of being high earners in the future versus welfare dependents. So in the US, but also very relevantly in Germany, and I talk about this in that book, the new far-right parties, like the Alternative for Germany Party, the resurgent Austrian Freedom Party, both of which at times have been polling as the most popular parties in their country. In Austria, they had the most votes in the last election. They appeal to voters not just by calling on a language of blood and soil or the emotions of nationalism or even criticisms of Islam or a defense of Christianity or the West, but they often use the same kind of arguments that one finds in The Bell Curve. So the most influential book for the rise of the right recently in Germany uses the same bad psychological data that Murray and Herrnstein used in The Bell Curve. So therefore, I think more middle-of-the-road voters can say, listen, I'm not voting for the right because I'm racist and I have a bad feeling in my heart. I'm just responding to the science, and I'm voting because the data told me an uncomfortable truth about a forbidden knowledge, and we need to face it as a society. So that provision of an economic rationale for racist and exclusionary politics is, in a way, like the most important thing I'm trying to get at in the book.
1: In the United States, there has been a long cycle, a long history of gold boosters promoting gold as a superior medium of exchange, certainly since the early 20th century, but in more recently, in times of inflation and uncertainty, such as in the 1970s, in the 1990s, following the global financial crisis, and again now from the pandemic era. What role did gold play in this fusion of the neoliberal rights sort of remaking in the 1990s and the 2000s and the sort of appropriation of ideas around nature in that fusion?
0: Yeah, I mean, the gold story is really, it's really a wild one. I mean, there are not an endless number of ways in which the story that I'm telling in Hayek's Bastards plugs directly into the headlines and stories of the recent past or the current moment in the United States. One of them actually is in something like The Bell Curve, in that when the Maritime Academy was recently had its library purged, they took out a book critical of The Bell Curve, but they left The Bell Curve itself in. The Smithsonian Museum of American Art was recently criticized for an exhibition that quote-unquote denied the biological reality of race. So there is some scientific demand here on the recognition of racial difference. But the gold one is almost even more in your face, not only because of, you know, the current president's real fixation on the metal gold, up to and including a missile defense system referred to as the Golden Dome, a rebranding of citizenship by investment schemes as gold cards, and of course, you know, the many features and fixtures of his homes and his renovations of the White House. But the deeper story about gold as money maybe requires just a brief overview to refresh people's memories. So by the time of the First World War, by 1914, all the major industrial economies were on something called the gold standard, which meant that the currencies were exchangeable against gold at a steady rate. So it wasn't like the way it is today, which you look and see how, you know, the dollar is trading against the yen or against the euro. It stayed constant for periods of years and sometimes even decades. So this was very convenient for what historians call the first age of globalization, because if you are making an investment overseas across national territories, across currency areas, you can have a sense of security and stability. You're not going to have some wild, you know, inflation or devaluation that happens overnight that leads you to you get wiped out just on your basic savings or investment. So it was a form of creating confidence and predictability around the world, really. Unfortunately, you know, for the working class, it was sustained at their expense. So if it was shifts away from this parity that were happening, then, you know, you needed to often radically shrink the money supply by and carry out a push down of costs, usually through what was called liquidation. So, you know, fire people, close factories, and generally expose average people to a high level of volatility and risk. So stability for global capitalist investors, instability and risk for average people. That was a sustainable system when you didn't have mass democracy. After the First World War, they try to put the gold standard back in place, but they have also given everyone a ballot. And once you give everyone a ballot, they tend to say no to the kind of economic management required by the gold standard. And what ends up coming after the Second World War, the so-called Bretton Woods system, was a world where you have fixed but adjustable currencies. So no longer are countries like anchored to gold. There's only one country that's still connected to gold, and that was the world's most dominant economy, the United States. And they accepted this because they were overwhelmingly the most productive, and they were the axis around which much of the world economy turned. In some ways, even the Soviet Union, as some historians have provocatively argued. But that all ends in 1971 with Richard Nixon, when, for reasons of other parts of the world catching up, outcompeting the US spending a lot in Vietnam, spending a lot on the Great Society programs, the decision is made to break the link between the dollar and gold. And then we enter into what's called like the pure era of fiat currency. So no longer is there any material backing. The backing is just people's confidence in the central bank, in the case of the US, the Federal Reserve, to back up people's claims, in crisis, to and also bail out banks or insure them as they do through the FDIC. So that is a long but necessary lead up to explain the emergence of what's called the gold bug, which is the gold bug is the person who basically radically regrets the decision that Nixon made in 1971, believed it was basically day X and was the beginning of the end, and it was handing a blank check to waves of expansionist, either openly or secretly socialist heads of state to just let the money printers go to buy off minorities, the working class, the masses, to make them vote in their favor. So, in the Goldbug view of history, everything that's happened since 1971 is just what they call monetary socialism. And that's a unsustainable way of managing an economy. They believe it will lead to a global meltdown, apocalypse of money, and that moment is always just around the corner. So in the discourse of gold bugs, the crisis is always like, just it's coming any minute now, it's coming any minute now. And because it is, you need to protect yourself, and you need to protect yourself by buying gold. So literally buy gold bars, buy collectible coins, and probably stash them somewhere around your home. But if not that, no safety deposit box. Less safe, but you can buy shares in, gold ETFs and so on. And this is stuff that was like quite fringe. So amongst the respectable neoliberals, it was even there a very fringe opinion to believe that you needed to go back to gold. There's all kinds of ways that the credit-based economy that we live in could not function on a gold standard, that all kinds of forms of economic growth are reliant on, the flexibility that banks have to create new credit and to expand liquidity and so on. And yet, this seemingly really small and kind of freaky minority has taken on more and more political influence over the years. So people probably remember Ron Paul, who's the only real national political figure who one could call a gold bug. But in his time as a congressperson from Texas, he put things on the agenda, which now, and this gets back to my original point, are coming out of the White House and the Oval Office, which is things like a conspiracy theory that the gold inside of Fort Knox might not even be there. That's something that people had said on strange newsletters and websites for years. And now Trump has just said they need to do an audit of Fort Knox. Elon Musk suggested that should be part of what DOGE does. And people in Donald Trump's family are now selling, hawking gold bars and coins online, stoking people's fear of this very possibility of monetary instability and potential future collapse. Ben Shapiro, Glenn Beck, Alex Jones, there was just a big piece in the Times giving a kind of overview of how common it's now become for what was once the fringe, and now we can just call the American right, to embrace outlandish conspiracy theories that are also very dangerous because they are about stoking and eroding people's confidence in the capacity of the state to function and to fund itself. So this is why I end the book, Hayek's Bastards, with a chapter on gold, because I think it shows us this new frontier in which the old desire of neoliberals like Hayek to create some level of stability and preserve order has now been abandoned by this kind of entrepreneurial apocalypticism in which people are not actually on the right, are not actually interested in stabilizing order or producing any kind of working legal framework for the market, but they're just interested in, grabbing the bag and scaring people sufficiently that they will then be willing to buy the means of security that they are hawking to them.
1: Quinn Slobodian, so to just take this back to where we started at the beginning of the program, so you were mentioning when I asked you to define neoliberalism that one of the things that is being asked now is, is neoliberalism over? The resurgence of the far right in recent years has often been seen as part of a grassroots populist backlash to neoliberal globalization. And although that has happened elsewhere, Trump is seen also as part of that story. So to pull it all together for us, why is that overstated? And how do you see Trump as inheritor or not of these traditions?
0: The first version of the story we got in 2016 was like, people were fed up with neoliberal globalization. They were angry about inequality. They were angry about deindustrialization. And so they were voting for protest candidates. They would vote for a Trump. They're voting for to leave the European Union to express their discontent. Therefore, it looked like a vote against capitalism in some ways, right? And a vote for something that was more protective of people's everyday lives and their senses of the need for well-being and security. And although that might have been right for the, and I'm sure was, and was indeed right for why many people voted for those parties and those movements and those referenda, I never thought that it captured very well the kind of policies that were being offered to people by the actual politicians themselves. So if you looked at the things that Trump proposed then as now, if you look at the things that the British Conservative Party or the Alternative for Germany Party were proposing, it was never about slowing down capitalism or cushioning people from competition or bringing back some more, stability and redistributive justice in people's lives. It was always about accelerating those very dynamics of competition, actually supercharging movements towards things like regressive taxation, 2017 tax cuts, which will soon be made permanent, or just about enormous handoffs to the very wealthy and nothing for the poor. You could find dynamics of that across the spectrum. So, what was supposedly a rejection of neoliberalism actually ended up, I think, kind of supercharging it in such a way that, we are now moving into, I think, ever more destructive forms of politics that are designed specifically to enrich the small number of people adjacent to power from the crypto scams on downward. And the outcome of that is we're getting something that looks very distant from what the original neoliberal thinkers themselves would have ever advocated. This is why the book is called Hayek's Bastards and not Hayek's Children, is I believe that by now, the way that the world trading system is being upset, the way that basic forms of predictability are being drained out of even everyday economic life, means that we probably can't helpfully describe what's going on anymore as neoliberalism has been accelerated into something even more indistinct and strange, and probably even worse for people's lives.
1: Quinslebodian on that dismal note, I want to thank you so much for joining me.
0: It was my pleasure.
1: Quinslebodian is the author of Hayek's Bastards, Race, Gold, IQ, and the Capitalism of the Far Right. He's professor of international history at Boston University. You've been listening to Against the Grain. I'm Sasha Lilly. Thanks so much for listening, and please tune in again next time.
2: 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In Wisconsin, the Menominee Nation is installing solar panels and battery systems at the homes of tribal elders.
3: Here on a reservation, with any major storms, we continuously lose power. And sometimes it'll be for days, sometimes it'll be for weeks. So we wanted to make sure that our elders were taken care of.
2: That's Tribal Utility Director Daryl Piausse. 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So far, he says they've installed solar and battery systems at the homes of about a dozen elders who need electricity to run medical equipment like dialysis machines or oxygen concentrators. When the grid is down, the solar panels and batteries directly power their homes, so people can get through an outage without disruption. The rest of the time, energy from the solar panels flows back to the grid, reducing residents' utility costs.
3: Most of our elders are on fixed incomes, and any way that we can help them save that money so they can put it towards groceries or put it towards gas, that was our priority.
2: So the tribe is using clean energy to help some of its most vulnerable members save money and stay safe. Climate Connections is produced by the Yale Center for Environmental Communication. 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
1: I'm David Lombardo, and you're listening to WCNY's The Capitol Press Room. On the first half of the show, we're going to consider possible legal liability reforms in New York, which might cut down on the cost of doing business in the state and may increase affordability for New Yorkers. We'll also revisit changes to the state's advertising laws for attorneys and highlight concerns about loosening time and content restrictions for plaintiff lawyers. And then we'll get an update on New York's investment in public pools with Robert Rodriguez, head of the state authority responsible for financing billions of dollars in annual construction projects across New York. And finally, we'll get to know real estate attorney George Dobbins, the Republican candidate for the 130th Assembly District, an open red seat in the Rochester suburbs. It's all coming up right here on WCNY's The Capitol Press Room.
2: From Feature Story News in London, I'm Stuart Smith. A major earthquake has rocked southern Japan, measuring at a magnitude of 7.1 and leading to tsunami warnings in the region. The French Fire Service has described wildfire efforts in southwest France as David against Goliath. Temperatures are expected to reach 39 Celsius there later this week. And President Trump is set to meet Israeli Prime Minister Benjamin Netanyahu for the first time since the two leaders launched their war on Iran.
3: Welcome to 2026 Talks, where we're following our democracy in historic times.
4: You got to get the Save America Act passed. If you terminate the filibuster, everything happens. If you don't terminate the filibuster, only bad things will happen.
3: President Donald Trump called on the Senate to stay in session through its August break and get rid of the filibuster to pass the Save America Act. He says Republicans will lose power without the bill sharply restricting mail-in ballots and requiring strict proof of citizenship to register or vote. Contrary to extensive evidence, the president continues to promote conspiracy theories about widespread fraud and non-citizen voting. Senate Majority Leader John Thune and Republican moderates say the votes are just not there for the legislation or for ending the filibuster. Thune says without a viable plan to change that, there is no point in skipping the five-week break, and senators need to go back to their states to campaign. The Justice Department is asking the Supreme Court to lift a judge's block on a Trump executive order restricting mail-in voting, arguing it's too early while the Postal Service has yet to implement the order. Judges have repeatedly overruled administration demands that the USPS not send mail-in ballots in states refusing to turn over unredacted voter rolls. Watchdogs warn that the White House may try to use emergency powers to intervene in November's midterms, especially if it looks like Republicans are losing. Rob Weiner, with the Lawyers Committee for Civil Rights Under Law, says it's time for ordinary citizens to help defend democracy.
5: You can be a poll watcher. You can be an observer. You can voice your view that no one will be allowed to intimidate people so that they don't vote.
3: Former FBI Director James Comey has asked the federal judge to toss a case alleging he threatened the president by posting a photo on social media showing seashells arranged to read 8647. Comey argues the phrase, common in liberal circles, means getting rid of Trump and does not constitute a, quote, true threat. For decades, Americans have been in what's called the Big Sort, where people end up living near or congregating with people of similar politics. Now researchers say that's also happening in the workplace, although less intensely. A huge nationwide study of 30 million people in hundreds of occupations across thousands of industries finds workplace sorting is common. But Reuben Hurst, with the University of Maryland, says it's less dramatic than where people live, maybe because work remains one of the few places where people are forced to try to solve problems together.
6: This would suggest that the workplace might actually be a really important and one of the last places in American society where people consistently interact with those that are not like them politically.
3: A new poll from Politico finds Republicans may struggle to campaign on their signature tax bill because people don't know what it did. Nearly half of Americans say they can't explain the One Big Beautiful Bill, and those who can more frequently argue it helped wealthier Americans. A third even say it hurts their bottom line. The House Ethics Committee announced an investigation into Texas Republican Congressman Lance Gooden. The announcement didn't give details. A transparency group filed a complaint against him for failing to report stock trades as required by law. I'm Simone Perez for Pacifica Network and Public News Service. 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
7: Showers are likely throughout the day today, with a chance of thunderstorms as well, and high temperatures around 77. More showers overnight, with lows around 63 degrees. And more showers and thunderstorms on Wednesday, with highs around 72. This is WRFI.

0: I'm David Lombardo, and this is WCNY's The Capitol Press Room. In the aftermath of Governor Kathy Hochul successfully pushing for statutory limitations on lawsuits related to car crashes as part of her campaign to address car insurance costs, business interests are hoping that additional liability changes will be on the agenda at New York's Capitol in the future. And a report released this spring from the Empire Center for Public Policy, a conservative think tank in Albany, lays out a range of options for policymakers in this vein, which they claim will lower the cost of doing business in New York and subsequently make the state more affordable. For more on these findings, which include some of the greatest hits in liability reform, we're joined by the report's author, attorney Carrie Silverman, a partner with Shook, Hardy & Bacon, a law firm well known for providing defense services in product liability and mass tort litigation cases. Thanks for making the time, Carrie.
1: Thanks for having me on your show, Dave. I appreciate it.
0: Well, I want to start with an issue that was addressed at least in part in the adopted state budget, but only in the context of car crashes. And that has to do with what's known as comparative fault. Can you explain how this principle is generally applied in New York and what you think the standard should be moving forward?
1: So comparative fault is a principle where a person who is it figures out how would we pay damages in for personal injury cases. New York's of a few states that in most respects has what is called pure comparative fault. So if a person is 50% responsible for their injuries and they bring a lawsuit, they get 50% of their damages. If they are 90% responsible for their injuries, where they're actually primarily at fault for what happened in the accident, whether it's a trip and fall or a car crash. Up until recently, at least, even if that person was 90% responsible for their injuries, they still get 10% of their damages. Most states don't have that system. Most states have adopted what's called modified comparative fault and had that for a while. And that means if a person is primarily responsible for their own injuries, they're more than 50% responsible for their injuries, they don't collect any damages. That seems like a common sense way of approaching the situation. New York recently changed that rule just for auto cases. It hasn't changed that for anything else. And I think this is a really fundamental area of tort liability, because what it means in practice is it means that very weak cases will be brought against people that are viewed as having deep pockets, especially. You know, a person up until recently, if a person gets into a car crash, it's 90, there's no question barely that it's their fault, 99% responsible. But they could find someone, their lawyer can think of someone, you know, that was remotely involved in that accident that they could shift the blame to. You know, maybe there was a truck that was slightly sticking into the intersection that someone, you know, blew through an orange light, had an accident. Maybe that truck driver was 1% responsible. Maybe there's an accident on the Bell Parkway, and arguably the other person in the accident was going 10 miles over the speed limit, even if the other person was at fault. So those are the types of situations where in most other states, those cases just wouldn't be brought. Maybe there's just, you know, it was an obvious issue. Someone was running through a supermarket and slipped and fell. You know, and can blame it, you know, on the store. You know, those kinds of cases wouldn't get brought in other states because there would be no question that that person was more than 50% responsible. But in New York, if you could point the finger at somebody else, those cases are going to get brought, especially if there's, you know, they're viewed as having the assets to pay part of the claim. And what happens is that defendant or their insurer is going to settle the case because they're going to make the judgment that they're, you know, how much money we're going to have to spend to defend against this lawsuit. What's the risk that if this does go to trial, because it's a factual issue that's created for a jury, and that's a lot of money to get through a trial, you know, that there could still be an adverse judgment against it. So they settle these cases routinely. And so That's really the aspects of comparative fault that we're concerned about.
0: Well, as you pointed out, though, the decision is made that no one person in these parties is 100% responsible, meaning that there are multiple factors at play for someone being injured, for example. So even if someone might bear a slim majority of responsibility, say 51%, and someone else is 49% culpable for that negative outcome, and maybe if they hadn't been involved, the whole situation could have been avoided. Why do we want to avoid any sort of recompense for that person who is 51% involved? Clearly, I think a case could be made about 99%. That's maybe an easier argument to sell than someone 51% versus someone 49%.
1: Yeah, and I think there's a clarification that's important when we're talking about comparative fault. We're talking about the a comparison between the plaintiff and the defendant or the defendants. Mm-hmm. So the issue here is whether the plaintiff, the person who was injured, you know, has the most fault for bears the primarily responsibility for what happened, whether it was their own negligence, their own carelessness that caused this. And in situations where, you know, that person is primarily at fault for what happened, we don't provide, you know, money through the tort system for that. That doesn't mean that person doesn't have health insurance. It doesn't have, you know, another way to, you know, not have to shoulder all of the burden of that. But when it comes down to their responsibility being for the accident or the injury or whatever it is, that's where comparative fault and modified comparative fault comes into play.
0: But why is, say, 50% the right threshold to use? Why shouldn't we have something maybe a little more lenient, like a 75% or something even higher? Why throw the baby out with the bathwater, so to speak? Why not acknowledge that sometimes it takes two to tango, and maybe somebody leads and somebody follows for some of these crashes?
1: I think when you get over, you know, significantly over that 50% threshold, and some states have 50%, some states have 51, but you know, a significant majority of states have taken this approach, and that is just, I think it's there so that we don't have situations where we're bringing weak cases against defendants that bear minimal responsibility, if any, because we can always allege.
0: But some could be 49% under that threshold that you're talking about, and then they're, you know, not responsible.
1: Then they're not responsible. They're not responsible. You know, that can go to a jury.
0: Without their 49%, something wouldn't have happened.
1: That could be a jury question to figure out as to, you know, whether it's 49. And juries are going to be sympathetic. And, you know, if they're going to lean toward the plaintiffs in these situations, you know, they're if anything, they're going to err on the side of putting more of the responsibility on a defendant than plaintiff, just naturally.
0: Well, turning to a similar issue, I want to highlight the issue of personal injury attorneys trying to recoup a full economic damages, such as medical expenses and lost income, from defendants who are only partially at fault for an underlying incident. This is motivated in part by the fact, which you sort of brought up earlier, that these players may have deeper pockets or greater insurance coverage than parties that were more responsible and thus wouldn't be able to make an afflicted party whole. As you note in your report, though, awards for pain and suffering can only be leveled against parties that are at least 50% responsible. What standard would you like to see moving forward for economic damages? And is this sort of the same conversation as the comparative negligence?
1: It's a similar conversation. You know, this is where, you know, when we talk about joint and several liability, we're talking about, you know, allocating fault between, you know, rather than between a plaintiff and defendant, but looking at the fault of the very, if there's multiple defendants involved, you know, what their fault is for that accident. And states have taken different approaches to when a defendant, and we're talking about whether they should have to pay the entire amount of a damage award or not. And when someone's jointly liable, what it means is if you're maybe 10% responsible for the injury, that you have to pay for, you know, 100% of the damages. New York has sort of a unique system, you know, where, you know, the system that's in place now is that a defendant that is even minimally responsible for, you know, plaintiff's injury, 10%, has to pay 100% of the economic damage award, their medical expenses, their lost wages, for example. But when it comes to non-economic damages, it's sort of a modified system. If they're more than half at fault, then they have to pay the whole thing. But if they're less at fault, then they pay their share of the damages. And what most states do is they don't differentiate there. A defendant that's minimally at fault doesn't have to pay more than its fair share, whatever share that is, whether it's 10% or 20% or 50%. They pay that for the entire award. They don't distinguish between economic and non-economic damages. I think other states have various thresholds for when a defendant is jointly liable for the entire amount of damages. Most states, it's 50%. There are other states where it might be 60%. I think Pennsylvania may take that approach. I think it would be make sense to have a system in New York, like most other states, where a defendant that is minimally at fault for an accident just pays their fair share for that accident, whatever that share may be, rather than pays 100%. Because what this does, in practice, is it makes plaintiffs' lawyers will look for to sue a defendant that has based on the most cash they have, rather or the most insurance coverage they have, rather than the defendant that is most actually the one that's responsible for the accident or the injury, because they know that defendant, even if they're just minimally, a jury finds them minimally responsible, they're going to have to pick up, most, if not all, of the damage award, all of the economics and partial on the non-economic. So that's what happens, and so the focus is more on the money, rather than on responsibility.
0: And after a quick break, we'll continue our conversation with attorney Carrie Silverman, who authored a report for the Empire Center for Public Policy on a host of liability reforms to be considered here in the Empire State. 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

0: I'm David Lombardo, and this is WCNY's The Capitol Press Room. We're continuing our conversation with attorney Carrie Silverman, who wrote a report about changing New York's liability laws for the Empire Center for Public Policy, a conservative think tank here in Albany. We'll pick up our conversation talking about potential changes to joint and several liability statutes. So what happens with someone who's injured and looking to make up medical costs or lost income and is restricted from going after a person who may not have the most culpability but has the deepest pockets or best insurance coverage and is therefore best positioned to make that plaintiff whole?
1: They'd sue the people who are responsible for their injuries. They would recover from the person who is primarily responsible what they can, you know, whether that's an individual, whatever amount of insurance that person has available if they have insurance for what occurred. And they would get their fair share from anyone else involved, whatever, based on that person or company's responsibility for what happened. Beyond that, that person would look to their own healthcare, medical insurance for coverage. In our system, what we're looking to do, it's there to compensate people for fairly and reasonably for their injuries based on
0: fault. But this person is not going to get fairly compensated if that other party that is responsible can't pay the bill.
1: Well, if the other party is responsible, they can't pay the bill. Not from that party, they're not. But
0: sure.
1: But what we've got is we're not going to put the burden on someone who was not responsible to pay for someone's costs that they didn't cause.
0: Well, does there need to be then a stronger safety net in the system for these people? Because we have expensive health insurance system. We have people struggling to make it. So ultimately, people are going to have to turn to medical debt. They're going to have to turn to other social programs to make up lost income. So it seems like someone's going to pay for this.
1: We do have some programs in place. I mean, you know, first of all, if this was a on-the-job injury, you've got workers' compensation that's going to cover something like that. If this was an auto industry, you've got no-fault insurance that's going to cover the first $50K of this. So there are things that are in place for you know, to make sure that people have, you know, some level of coverage for these beyond health insurance.
0: So whether it's the reforms we've been talking about or changes to New York's scaffold law and its absolute liability standard or changing to what's known as lawsuit litigation financing, I understand why from an insurance company perspective, I would be supportive of these and how they could reduce my costs and how as a business, I would then hopefully be paying less for, say, insurance coverage. Ultimately, from a consumer perspective, what guarantee or reasonable assurances are there that these cost savings would trickle down to average New Yorkers?
1: I think people are sometimes right to be skeptical as to whether, you know, tort reform, so-called tort reform laws, are going to result in a sudden drop in insurance rates or prices. I get that. You know, there's a lot of flat factors at play when you think about you're looking to buy auto insurance. But one thing that does play in, too, is the laws that the state has in place, the liability laws. And I think on issues as fundamental as something like comparative fault or, you know, the change to what constitutes a serious injury under New York law, which makes a difference between whether cases go to, say, no fault versus go to trial for a full damage award and expensive and lengthy, you know, lawyers involved, can make a significant difference. I mean, we're seeing in Florida, for example, which was one of the few states out there that also had a pure comparative fault system like New York, made the change, among others, as New York has done too, and they're seeing significant reductions. So that's a positive. But I do caution about, you know, thinking that there's going to be an immediate sudden change in things like insurance rates, because insurers want to see, and not an insurance expert, but insurers want to understand what the actual impact is rather than the theoretical when a law is changed. You know, we do see in any kind of tort reform law when it's passed, the plaintiff's bar will often challenge it, the constitutionality in court, try to find ways around it. So we have to see that, you know, it's actually working and is solid in place before rates will likely change. But we also know, look, when you get in a car accident or something like that, and it was your fault, you expect your rates to go up. And I think the same is true for, a fake slip and falls outside of apartment buildings, when we have staged accidents, when we have higher damage awards, when there are lawsuits against the rideshare companies, real or imagined. Those all, I think, are going to be reflected in higher insurance rates for those businesses, for those property owners, for those stores. And when they're paying higher costs, they pass on the higher costs to consumers.
0: Well, I want to pivot to the update to New York's rules governing when lawyers can make a specific advertisement related to a specific incident. Considering how ubiquitous attorney advertising is now, whether on billboards, radio, or TV, I think we all probably know some plaintiff attorney jingles by heart. Is there a reason to think this will be that big of a difference?
1: It's certainly the wrong direction, and you're right to that the lawsuit ads are simply out of control. And look, lawyers have a First Amendment right to advertise just like any other business. The problem comes when you have ads that are engaging in deceptive types of misleading ads, misleading practices, that are when people are duped into calling that number and they respond to it with false expectations. They may be misled about who they're calling to begin with, what they're signing up for. They may not realize they're even signing up for a lawsuit
0: But
1: or
0: what
1: about
0: are those
1: compensation.
0: advertisements like? This is kind of a new angle that I haven't really considered. What are the sort of misleading advertisements like? I know

0: able to call and join a list. You're not actually going to have to sue. Things out there, websites called class action, this and that, when they're not looking for class actions at all, when they're looking for product liability, individual lawsuits, giving people the expectation that there's a settlement already there, that there's a fund they could get money from, that they don't have to sue, even saying these things in the ads that are just not true, just to get the people to pick up the phone. Because today, there's certain types of lawsuits are all about quantity over quality. And the real, winners in these are the attorneys, the litigation funders, rather than the people who are calling, unfortunately. What they basically did is they stripped out all of the very specific provisions about what lawyers can and can't do in their advertising and replaced it with a general, you can't have misleading advertising practices provision. And the problem with that is that lawyers are rule followers. If it's black and white and it says you can and can't do it, they will or won't do it. If you put in something that's vague, they'll take advantage of the full flexibility of that. And when it comes to enforcement of lawyer advertising, it's self-regulation by the profession. It is largely led by clients who have complaints. Usually they're complaints about, oh, the lawyer never calls me back. Otherwise, probably the second most frequent complaints is that they charge me too much. And so it seemed I heard your interview with the State Bar Association president, and she said, like, look, those detailed requirements that we had, they've gotten out of date. And so we're going to streamline them and make them more efficient by just getting, well, she didn't say this, but by just getting rid of them. And I think that was the wrong way. I think what we ought to have done, and what a couple of other states have done, is to deal with the types of practices, the changing advertising that we're seeing today.
1: Well, unfortunately, that's all the time we have for this conversation. We've been speaking with Cary Silverman. He is an author of a new report on liability reform in New York, which we'll link to in the episode page and on our website, capitalpressroom.org. Cary, thank you so much for making the time. I really appreciate it.
0: Thank you for having me, Dave.
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0: I'm David Lombardo, and this is WCNY's The Capitol Press Room. This summer, the state released more than $20 million for 16 projects intended to increase swimming access across the state, bringing New York's commitment to Governor Kathy Hochul's NY Swims initiative to nearly $260 million for 79 projects in every corner of the Empire State, which is touted as the biggest public swimming infrastructure investment since the New Deal. For more on the distribution of dollars, we're joined in the studio by Robert Rodriguez, President and CEO of the State Dormitory Authority, which is the financing arm for billions of dollars of state priorities. Welcome back to the show, President Rodriguez.
1: Thank you. Glad to be here.
0: So this spending is supposed to primarily address gaps in swimming infrastructure, particularly in communities that can't foot the bill or at least a large portion of the bill themselves. So can you talk about what has been getting funded and how sites have been identified to date?
1: Sure. This is part of the governor's Unplugged and Play initiative, which is really focusing on reconnecting communities. And the way that we do that is by investing in public infrastructure. And as a reminder, that swimming pools are public infrastructure. They provide not just a place for kids to learn to swim. So it's not just a life-saving kind of location, but it's a place where families connect and where communities get to build relationships as well. So investing in this community infrastructure is one of the ways that the governor is trying to get people back into their communities. We'll talk about BRICS another time, which focuses on our community centers and our playgrounds through our Plays initiative. But through these tools, kind of the three legs of the stool, we're able to really invest in community public infrastructure. So to your point, how are we choosing these communities? And it's really about making sure that we can invest in communities that are historically and typically underserved, that do not have access to adequate swimming facilities, and in many instances haven't had access to a pool for maybe over a decade. So part of that is making sure that, one, the community has the infrastructure that we can, or doesn't have the infrastructure to make sure that we make that investment. This is a capital program, so it does require some local investment. So there's a matching program. We're in for 80%.

0: locality has to be in for at least 20%.
1: Pretty good deal.
0: Yep, a great deal. And ultimately, it has to be a financially viable project, and usually it's through that match that we're able to get there. So it's a competitive program. It's important to mention that, is that, you know, we put out a proposal to receive in applications. This is our second round of swims. As you mentioned, our first round was about a year ago, and that's when we first talked about the program and some of the grants that were happening. And we're now at a point where some of those projects are done, where we are now opening aquatic centers, and we have now moved on to our second round, which is that $21 million that you referenced there. So some of the folks around this area in the Capital Region, particularly Lincoln Park in Albany, are probably enjoying their pool this summer, as well as Newburgh and Knickerbocker in Troy. So those are three examples of pools that we were able to open through the last through our initial rounds of swims that are now online. And now we have work happening across across the state, of course, in Mid-Hudson, North Country, and Western New York. So a lot of work happening.
1: Has this led to the creation of brand new pools, or is it primarily restoring facilities that were in need of an update? And how do you choose which is you're going to prioritize when you're evaluating proposals?
0: Yeah, I think we've done both. And I think like in the instance of Troy Knickerbocker, brand new pool, brand new facility. And in many other instances, it's a renovation of existing ones, an expansion, and really making it more accessible and bringing them back to life. So it's really a combination of both of them. And I think the criteria really focuses on, what's the community need? Is it underserved? Is there no other available facilities? What's the public benefit? How ready is this project? Can we be in the ground? And financial viability. Those are kind of the main pillars of how we make that decision. And then, of course, we look for regional distribution, making sure that we're able to create these facilities all across the state, and that every community has some access to it. So it's important for us to recognize that if there's no swimming facilities in a 10-mile radius, then that's probably where we need to put a pool. So thinking about things holistically in that way is important as well.
1: How do you evaluate some of the municipal proposals versus proposals that come from nonprofits, say, which might have a membership fee that might preclude people from accessing them, or maybe they're geared towards certain populations as opposed to a municipality more broadly?
0: Well, I think that's been an important part of the journey. When our first round of swims was focused on municipalities, our second wave of awards were for not-for-profits. And I think part of that is making sure that we have both of those pools, excuse the pun, available for both of those different areas. So I think we've done both of those. Mm-hmm. And I think it's important for us to recognize that investments are not just going to be done by one and the owner. When we talk about our community infrastructure, sometimes the nonprofit already has that infrastructure, making it a little bit easier from a readiness component to invest in that versus a brand new facility. But there are, obviously, we look at both of those, and we want to make sure that both of those avenues or funding have been made available through the SWIMS program. So there's some flagship programs that we have. I think the governor spoke a little bit about Jones Beach and the work that's happening there. And we know that there's an aquatic center in Schenectady that's being explored through SUNY. So there's a number of flagship programs, but really we recognize that the projects are big and small. It doesn't always need to be a brand new, shiny, new facility. Sometimes the one in the Y, is just as good and gets as much access as anywhere else, and needs that investment to continue.
1: Well, we're talking about capital dollars, but one of the reasons that some pools have limited access is because of municipal operating strain. And I think about here in the Capital Region, there were pools where people were like, well, why isn't this one open already? It's been 70 plus degrees, but there might be financial constraints that mean they don't have the staffing to open up, or maybe they haven't been able to pay for the maintenance to keep these things running. So is that something that you are considering as part of these competitive grants, the ability of municipalities to fund the day-to-day operations? Is that some sort of commitment that you're looking for from municipalities on these?
0: Yes. Typically, in terms of the applications, is looking at financial viability, not just from the 20% match component, but also that it's a long-term commitment to make sure that this public asset that we're investing in is something that you're responsible for upkeeping, you know, into the next generation. So I think, you know, that's part of that conversation, to make sure that they understand that yes, you know, we want the pool open, and making sure that it's open to the public, that you're actually serving the residents and making it accessible to them, which includes making sure that you have it staffed, making sure that you perform the maintenance that's necessary to do that. So it is very much built into the application when we look at project readiness and financial viability.
1: Well, before we move on, let me reintroduce you for listeners just joining us. This is WCNY's The Capital Press Room, and I'm David Lombardo, and we're speaking with Robert Rodriguez, President and CEO of the State Dormitory Authority. So as part of this investment in traditional pool infrastructure, the governor has also prioritized a floating pool proposed for the East River off of Pier 35 in New York City. Is the pilot program happening there this summer as planned, or what's the status of that right now?
0: Well, the Plus Pools, we call it the Plus Pools, mm-hmm. continues to move ahead. I think it's one of those extraordinarily challenging engineering feats in terms of trying to figure out how to build this pool and create the level of filtration and build it and, frankly, move it where it needs to go. So
1: sure.
0: it's certainly a project that continues to be advanced. But it won't be ready this summer, to say the least.
1: But you guys are doing the initial pilot this summer as planned. Is that still happening?
0: I think the construction continues to work on that. I'll get back to you on the timeline specifically, but definitely there's continued progress on the Plus Pools concept.
1: And what about the nature of funding this initiative? Because as we talked about, the traditional pool projects have been funded through a competitive matching grant program, whereas my impression of this was, hey, somebody's got this great idea to potentially make swimming available in the East River if you're not crazy or if you're, you know, not concerned about your health. Is this something that was competitively funded as well, or is this a unique project that kind of got special treatment?
0: Yeah, I would say this was a unique project, and I think the purpose is to be able to make both competitive and discretionary decisions at different point. And I think this was definitely something that could be scaled for different locations if we get it right. And if we're, you know, this is an opportunity for us to try to innovate in partnership with a nonprofit to see if this is something that works and could actually be something that is unique to New York and could provide, you know, a greater economic development / tourism related angle to our investment. So I think for us, you know, this is something that could be a unique project, and which is why we're undertaking it and moving ahead with it. But recognizing that, you know, pilot programs are not going to meet the vast need that we have to provide swimming facilities for the vast majority of New Yorkers, hence the SWIMS program and the $260 million that we're investing across the state.
1: Well, moving forward, is there additional untapped but appropriated money that you can use for New York SWIMS, or are you going to have to get additional appropriation authority in future budgets to go beyond that $260 million for 79 projects?
0: Oh, I think we're looking forward to next year's budget. Mm-hmm. The $21 million that we mentioned was appropriated in, as part of this past budget, so we were able to meet the significant demand that we had in terms of our second rounds of swims. So we're excited that we continue to do that, and I think we'll have to see what next year holds for us in terms of the future appropriations. But I think we've proven the concept. The governor put this out there as something that we recognize that we needed, and the communities have followed through in terms of their consistent applications to reinvigorate these really important public infrastructure projects around swimming. So I think we should continue to think about how do we meet that demand? How do we make sure that every New Yorker can learn to swim, can have a place to recreate with their family and their friends, and recognize that there are still some communities that we haven't gotten to, and we should continue to look at that until we're done.
1: You mentioned the evolution of the funding from round one to round two, for example, including nonprofits. So for future rounds of funding, assuming the legislature blesses you with additional appropriation authority, are you anticipating doing anything differently? For example, would you continue to do the competitive matching, or would you look for more flexibility? Are there other things that you would want to do differently or more of in the future?
0: Yeah, I think for us it's continuing to do the match. I think that's important to show the local support and commitment around that, and then also making sure that we continue to have the right balance of municipalities and nonprofits. So I think, you know, having the distinct rounds allowed us to target specifically investments in those specific communities. But I think now, as we are becoming a little bit more mature in terms of the grant program, being able to designate certain amounts for each community, I think is probably the way to go moving forward.
1: You mentioned the viability of these individual projects, and there's also the personnel to run them. And there's a well-noticed shortage of lifeguards for a couple of years now. The governor has prioritized filling those spots. New York City has tried to shine a spotlight on that. How persistent of a problem does that remain as we talk in summer of 2026?
0: I think getting people into lifeguard positions continues to remain an issue. We certainly have heard that at different times from my colleagues over in the Parks Department and what they do. So I think that is something that we have to continue to work towards funding and supporting. And I think that's one of the things that we have seen maybe not as intensely in places like New York City and some of the larger areas where partnerships with some of the nonprofits have really met the need for lifeguards. For example, some of the partnerships with the YMCAs and the Boys and Girls Clubs, they have been able to help with respect to staffing some of those lifeguard opportunities that exist in partnership with municipalities. So we have seen that collaboration between the nonprofit community and the municipal community to be able to staff the pools is something that is one way that they've been able to deal with that crisis in certain communities.
1: Well, unfortunately, that's all the time we have for this conversation. We've been speaking with Robert Rodriguez. He's the president and CEO for the Dormitory Authority of the State of New York. President Rodriguez, thank you so much for making the time. Really appreciate it.
0: Thanks for having me back.
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0: I'm David Lombardo, and this is WCNY's The Capitol Press Room. On today's show, we're getting to know real estate attorney George Dobbins, the GOP candidate vying for a red assembly seat in the Rochester suburbs. Welcome to the show, George, and congrats on your primary victory in June.
1: Thank you, David. Thank you for having me.
0: Well, it's been about a decade since you ran a state Senate campaign in the area. So what made you want to jump back into the deep end of politics with a bid for the assembly? I mean, was it something you were always interested in and now just saw an opening with the incumbent assembly member retiring? Or did you have to get cajoled into running for this seat?
1: You know, so, I mean, when I ran Brian Maintolo's campaign 10 years ago, I was 21, just coming out of college. And yeah, I guess at the time I thought this would be great, something that I'd be very interested in somewhere down the line. But in the last decade, I went to law school. I've had a very good career here. I live in Lyons, which is in Wayne County, and I commute into the city of Rochester every day to work as an attorney. I've built a good career here. I've got a lot of friends. I married my high school sweetheart. We both grew up in Lyons. We've got a daughter, and so things were on a different trajectory, and then Brian announced that he wasn't running again, and he did that at our Republican caucus in Wayne County, the county Republican caucus, in January, and I'm a member of the Republican committee in Wayne County, and I had some people approach me and say, we think you'd be really good for this. It took some convincing with my wife, for sure, my family, but, you know, my wife has been supportive. My family's been very supportive, and this is a few decades earlier than I thought I might do something like this. But you know, you strike when the iron's hot.
0: Well, what is it about serving in the assembly, disrupting your life, that is appealing to you?
1: Well, there's a lot of things. I mean, I think that first of all, just on a statewide level, it's a now or never. I think we're at a crossroads in the state. I'm a Republican. I'm a conservative guy, and I don't think that things are going in the right direction, and I don't think they're going to get any better unless serious change happens. And I felt like, you know, I'm a Teddy Roosevelt fan, and I like the man in the arena speech, right? It's not the critic who counts. It felt like, well, I can't complain unless I get involved. And, you know, also I felt like, and I think, talking to Brian and seeing how Brian did his job, there's a lot of, you know, you can get a lot of meaning out of a job like this. You can kind of be a cheerleader for your district, which is something that's very appealing to me. The pancake breakfasts and the parades that a lot of people might think are burdens are things that I enjoy. I think that meeting people is fun. That's my favorite part of my job right now is meeting with clients, getting to know, you know, how they, you know, how they run their business, why they run their business, where they want to be 5 years from now. And that's something I want to take into this job as well. This, you know, learning about what I don't know in the district and the people that I don't know. That's what is appealing to me.
0: Well, this is historically a pretty safe Republican seat, but you only won a plurality of the primary vote, and you're likely facing a blue wave in the fall, though it's unclear what the magnitude of that wave actually will look like. Given that backdrop, what is your messaging this fall in order to hold your base together without potentially alienating moderate or independent voters?
1: Sure. I mean, I think the message is pretty simple. I mean, do you think the state's going in the right direction?

0: The National Weather Service in Binghamton has issued a flash flood warning for southeastern Tompkins County until 2:45 p.m. At 11:46 a.m., Doppler radar indicated thunderstorms producing heavy rain across the warned area. Between 1 and 2 inches of rain have fallen. The expected rainfall rate is 1 inch in 1 hour. Additional rainfall amounts up to 1 inch are possible in the warned area. Flash flooding is expected to begin shortly as another area of heavy rain moves in from the south. Hazard, flash flooding caused by thunderstorms. Source, radar indicated. Impact, flash flooding of small creeks and streams, urban areas, highways, streets and underpasses, as well as other poor drainage and low-lying areas. Some locations that will experience flash flooding include Ithaca, Danby, Dryden, Freeville, Bessemer, Brooktondale, Slaterville Springs, Cayuga Heights, West Slaterville, East Ithaca, Edna, South Hill, Allen H. Tremon State Marine Park, Buttermilk Falls State Park, Robert H. Tremon State Park, Forest Home and Northeast Ithaca. Turn around, don't drown when encountering flooded roads. Most flood deaths occur in vehicles.
1: And I work with a lot of housing developers. I work with guys that, you know, actually do the, of all sizes and all across New York. And it really comes down to just the burden of regulations. It comes down to environmental reviews. It comes down to working with utility companies and ensuring that there can be a hookup. It comes down to the cost of supplies, sales taxes, mortgage taxes. I mean, there's every tax you can think of will increase the price of a home in New York and make it harder for a housing developer, particularly the mom and pop shops, where the margins are a lot smaller, from even starting a project. And, you know, one of the most important things to me is that we see more single family housing built in this district and across upstate New York. I mean, my district specifically, because that's who I'm going to represent. But when it comes to economics, you know, we know that if supply goes up, then prices will, you know, at least level out. Because we're seeing, you know, my district is Wayne County and the town of Webster. Webster is a very large town. That's where Xerox is based, and it has been very developed. But for the most part, my district, Wayne County, is very poor and very rural. And despite that, we're seeing, you know, housing prices double. I mean, where I grew up in Lyons, you didn't see a house above $100,000 15 years ago. Now, how every house it sells is, you know, 200, 250,000 easily, right? And people are having a hard time adjusting to that, and it makes it very difficult for if a young family wants to move back for them to afford a house. And I want to see more young families move back. That's one of my huge priorities is housing.
2: Well, before we move on, let me reintroduce you for listeners just joining us. This is WCNY's The Capitol Press Room, and we're speaking with George Dobbins, a real estate attorney and GOP candidate for the 130th Assembly District, an open seat in the Rochester suburbs. You made a point to single out single-family housing in particular. Why that as opposed to duplexes or apartment buildings? Is there a reason why you think that should be what's prioritized?
1: Sure. No, and that's a good question. So duplexes and, you know, apartment buildings have their place, and that it certainly contributes to housing supply, right? And so that keeps prices down or level. But I also think that part of the American dream is owning your own home, right? And people that buy their home have skin in the game. They're invested in the community. And so we want to encourage, you know, housing supply growth across, you know, all spectrums. Apartments, duplexes. I mean, there's all sorts of things, but single family housing, because that I think is, you know, when you think about a younger generation of people my age who are starting families, what is their goal eventually to own? A lot of, if you ask them, it's single family housing, and that's a category that is in short supply, or not, I should say, not high enough supply.
2: And when you think about the barriers to developing housing, a few years ago, the governor led an effort to essentially supersede some of the restrictive zoning in municipalities, something she backed off of pretty quickly once the state legislature on both sides of the aisle raised the red flag. From your perspective, is that something that should be revisited? Do local zoning make it harder to develop housing projects that developers are actually interested in doing?
1: I think, you know, every single different municipality, there's a different answer there, right? I think that it's the job of the developer to convince a local community that the project is worthwhile. I am a pro-home rule person. I think that, you know, as a small government person, in my philosophy, the local government is the most important. That's the thing that should have the most control. And so I wouldn't say that we should encourage any statewide mandate to give the authority to the governor to enforce any kind of statewide mandate on local municipalities. I think that's the wrong way to go.
2: How far does that support for home rule go? Because we also have some, say, liberal municipal leaders like in New York City or in Ulster County, where they're considering doing a local income tax surcharge. So are you an absolutist when it comes to home rule, or are there areas where you feel like the state or federal government should be telling municipalities, no, I'm sorry, you can't do that?
1: I'm not an absolutist in anything. Okay. I mean, you said they already have additional income taxes in New York City.
2: Sure,
1: right?
2: Which they're allowed to do. But Ulster County never had anything like that before.
1: I mean, it seems foolish to me. I mean, the ultimate judge of a project like that has to be the local voters, right? I would think that would make Ulster County a lot less attractive a place to live. But, you know, I mean, if there was a Republican governor, I don't necessarily think that it would be good politics or good, you know, governmental philosophy to go in and dictate that they can't do something like that.
2: Well, a lot of Republican candidates and elected officials talk about having a voter ID law, something that is not required to vote on Election Day in New York, although you do need one to register. Your campaign website says you support, quote unquote, reasonable voter ID requirements. What does that look like to you in practice?
1: Sure. Yeah. So, I mean, it doesn't make any sense to me why we wouldn't require an ID to vote. I don't necessarily believe that it needs to be like a passport or some of the – but my understanding is now every new driver's license or ID that's issued from a DMV is already a real ID. So that – something like that. And I know plenty of people, even people out in Wayne County who do not have cars, who have government-issued IDs. It seems silly to me every time you go into – vote that you put all you have to do is put your signature next to your previous signature, and usually that signature is one that you first scrawled when you were 18 years old. And I don't know about anybody else, but my signature now, it looks a lot, after 10 years as an attorney, it looks a lot less it doesn't look anything like what I used to do when I was 18. And that's it. And then people say, okay, there you go, you're ready to vote. I think that a government-issued ID to show when you show up to vote is a completely reasonable requirement.
2: Well, we've been speaking with George Dobbins. He is a real estate attorney and the Republican candidate for the 130th Assembly District, an open seat in the Rochester suburbs. George, thank you so much for making the time. I really appreciate it.
1: Thank you. Thank you for having me.
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5: The Public News Service Tuesday Afternoon Update. I'm Mike Clifford. Today marks the seventh visit by Israeli Prime Minister Benjamin Netanyahu at the White House in Trump's second term, but only the first since U.S. and Iran launched the current U.S.-Iran war on February the 28th. The Washington Post notes the two leaders plan to discuss the framework agreement the U.S. and Israel signed with Lebanon over the Israeli-Hezbollah war and the expansion of the Abraham Accords. That's according to the White House. Trump is also set to meet with Ukrainian President Volodymyr Zelensky ahead of today's funeral for Senator Lindsey Graham. And a 6.8 magnitude earthquake struck Japan's southern Kumamoto Prefecture. NHK reports many people are trapped after a shopping mall partially collapsed. Meantime, Pennsylvania borrowers, among millions nationwide, facing federal student loan changes as the cost of living continues to surge. Pennsylvania's hold over $67 billion of the more than $1.7 trillion in U.S. student loan debt.
6: Tamar Hoffman with Community Legal Services says that under the Department of Education's new regulations, borrowers who have loans from before July 1st, 2026, keep most of their old repayment options and can also use the new repayment assistance plan.
7: For many borrowers, the repayment assistance plan may be more expensive in terms of the monthly payments than the existing income-driven repayment plans.
6: Support for this reporting was provided by Lumina Foundation. Danielle Smith reporting.
5: And as thousands of children experience hunger during the summer months, food banks and local partners are working to fill the gap.
8: Summer break means that parents must come up with an additional 10 meals a week, even as costs for everything continue to rise. The Kids Summer Meals Program with the Food Bank of Central and Eastern North Carolina provides children with breakfast and lunch at locations across the region. Shalise Henderson is with Turning Point Community Development Corporation and pastors the church Oasis of Hope Ministries. She calls the program an answered prayer.
9: Each day, they're able to be assured that they're going to get a hot meal that they love. They are able to get breakfast and the snacks as well from the summer meals program.
8: One in five children across Central and Eastern North Carolina face food insecurity, totaling nearly 170,000 children. I'm Simone Perez.
5: And this summer, a key restoration project is underway to improve California's drinking water supply. Crews are restoring 3 miles of the West Walker River and its floodplains at Pickle Meadow, just north of Yosemite. Sarah Hecox with the nonprofit American Rivers says crews will remove a berm left by Caltrans 20 years ago after a nearby landslide.
10: We're restoring the natural hydrology that allowed Sierra Meadows to thrive for thousands of years, so the meadow can sustain itself with very little long-term intervention.
5: The amount of water available to the state depends on the high Sierra Meadows that absorb snowmelt and filter it into rivers and streams. This is Public News Service. Longer, hotter summers in the Sonoran Desert have prompted the city of Phoenix to counter the heat with new programs designed to give people without shelter safe places to go during the extremes.
11: Phoenix recently opened its first 24-hour shelter for unhoused people and has used a cold water immersion tank to treat severe heat stroke cases. Elected officials to protect America's Christian Brock says federal help could assist the city in making more progress.
12: Federal funding for these facilities and services could help save more lives during extreme heat events. But the actions by the current administration have hindered the climate crisis mitigation progress by putting people and their communities at higher risk.
11: The Trump administration has sought to roll back aid for extreme heat mitigation resources like cooling centers. Federal lawmakers contend they're trying to right-size the nation's economy and root out alleged waste and fraud in social service programs. I'm Mark Moran.
5: Next, we report on an Ohio mother who relies on the Home Community-Based Services Medicaid waiver. Our Nadia Ramlagan lets us know she's worried about how her family will manage after cuts to the federal program go into effect next year.
13: Sarah Bloom Anderson's 14-year-old daughter lives with a severe neurodevelopmental disability. Anderson says the Medicaid waiver has allowed her daughter, who requires a wheelchair and feeding tube, to live at home and attend school.
14: We need a special aide to take care of her who is trained medically. And if we did not have that care, my husband and I would not be able to work.
13: A new poll from the advocacy group Protect Our Care finds that nearly 70% of Americans nationwide, including those in key battleground states, oppose cuts to Medicaid. This is Nadia Ramlagan for Ohio News Connection.
5: A new campaign called Sick of It, Fix Healthcare Now has amplified voices across the Buckeye State, highlighting how communities are struggling with lack of access to affordable health care.
15: Finally, as Indiana families prepare for a new school year, doctors say backpacks and school supplies aren't the only essentials. Our Joe Lurie reports scheduling annual health appointments can identify problems before they interfere with learning.
16: Dr. Don Lyon at Indiana University School of Optometry says one area to watch closely is your child's vision.
17: There's a lot of vision conditions that they don't know that they have. And the goal of those exams is we want to make sure that there are no barriers in their visual system that are keeping them from reaching their full academic potential.
16: Lyon says children with undiagnosed vision problems may struggle with reading, develop headaches, or experience eye strain without realizing poor vision is the cause. He says comprehensive eye exams look beyond whether a child simply needs glasses and can identify conditions that routine vision screenings often miss.
15: This is Mike Clifford for Public News Service. 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

Hey, good afternoon. It is July 28th, and this is another edition of Jumpin' in the Sugar Bowl here on WRFI Community Radio from the heart of the Finger Lakes. My name is Kier. I will be with you until 2 p.m., as I am every Tuesday here on the station. I just had the opportunity to spend a little time with an 11-month-old beautiful child. I'm so grateful to her mom for letting me spend the time, and I put together 2 hours of tracks about children, about youth, about the babies, and their place in this world. I hope you enjoy it. Getting started with Osibisa, this is Happy Children. Keep it locked here.

0: That's Osibisa with Happy Children from, let's see, 1972. Here on Jumpin' the Sugar Bowl on WRFI. And a children-themed set for today. Here's Ella Jenkins.
1: This is an Arabic chant that means welcome.

There's a track that I played a lot for my child when he was young. That was Las Cafeteras, Café con Pan, from their album It's Time. Khalifa, Old Aida, and Dimmy Mint Abba before that. My Young People Do the Youth of Nations Invite, from Moorish Music, from Mauritania. And before that, Marcel Khalifa and Umayma Khalil, Children and the Wolf

Sun Ra and his orchestra, Children of the Sun, from Ra to the Rescue. We heard Beverly Glenn Copeland in his rendition of Marvin Gaye's Save the Children, released last year as a single. And Jerry Allen before that, Baby's Breath. Albert Eiler and Don Cherry coming up with Children from 1964's Vibrations.

That was David Murray, Jerry Allen, and Terry Lynn Carrington with Mirror of Youth from Perfection 2016. Black Panther Kids before that, Power to the People, Free Our People from PM Press's The Vinyl Project. Here's Burning Spear.

All right. So that was Sade, Young Lion, from the Transa collection released by the Red Hot organization in 2024. Burning Spear before that, Children from Man in the Hills, 1976. Hearing it here on Jumpin' in the Sugar Bowl on WRFI Community Radio from the heart of the Finger Lakes. 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The Tompkins County Human Rights Commission is conducting their first countywide survey on human rights protections in Tompkins County. The survey is for all county residents ages 18 and up and covers experiences and perceptions on how well fundamental human rights are protected. What are the human rights you value most? Have you suffered discrimination or been deprived of basic human rights? 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Take the countywide survey at www.humanrights-tompkins.org. That's humanrights-tompkins.org. Quick look at the weather here from Ithaca Tompkins International Airport. Thunderstorm, light rain, 66 degrees Fahrenheit, 19 degrees Celsius. Flash flood warning until 2:45 p.m. today. Showers and possibly thunderstorms, high near 79. Tonight, showers likely and a possible thunderstorm, mostly cloudy with a low around 62. And tomorrow, Wednesday, showers and thunderstorms before 3 p.m. Then showers likely and possibly a thunderstorm between 3 and 5 p.m. Then a chance of showers and thunderstorms after 5 p.m., high near 75 tomorrow.

This is WRFI 89.7 Odessa, 88.1 Ithaca, and WINO 91.9 Watkins Glen. And if you're just tuning in, let's jump into the Sugar Bowl, hour two for today. Playing mostly tracks about youth, children, the kids, the babies, and their place in the world. I'm on a high after spending a little time with a beautiful, cute 11-month-old child this morning. Here's Albert Eiler, New Generation, from Newgrass.

That was World Saxophone Quartet, along with Fontella Bass singing and Gene Lake playing drums, with the Oliver Lake penned Breath of Life title track from the 1994 release of the World Saxophone Quartet. Albert Eiler to start the second hour off with New Generation from 1968's Newgrass. And you're hearing it all here on Jumping in the Sugar Bowl with me. My name is Kier on WRFI Community Radio from the heart of the Finger Lakes. Hear the Congos, Children Crying.

That's our queen, Miss Amina Claudine Myers. Sometimes I feel like a motherless child, from Sama Rao, released in 2016. Where am I? I'm here in the studio in WRFI, here in the center of town. I am now going to play you something from Ella Jenkins, This Train.

was Lonnie Holly, Mama's Little Baby, from Just Before Music. Aretha Franklin before that, Young, Gifted, and Black, 1972. Ella Jenkins before that, This Train, from You'll Sing a Song and I'll Sing a Song, 1966. You're hearing it all here on Jumpin' in the Sugar Bowl on WRFI, community radio from the heart of the Finger Lakes. Here's something sweet and lovely. This is Thelonious Monk, Sweet and Lovely, from Monk's Dream, 1963.

Thelonious Monk, sweet and lovely. Before I get to the next track, I just got to say something real quick. This is a parenting, or actually just like a childcare thing that I subscribe to, that served me well when my child was a tiny, tiny one. People often play kids' music for their kids to soothe them, and while that may indeed work, I always found that playing music that soothes me would put me in a place where my disposition would be soothing to the child. And so I never really played a lot of children's music for my kid. I played a lot of the music that I play for you all, like that Thelonious Monk album. Here is some more soothing music. This is Herbie Hancock. Tell me a bedtime story.

This poem was written inspired by a Langston Hughes poem. The poem is called For the Kids Who Die. It was written a very long time ago, in 1938. And strangely, or maybe sadly, it still relates to now. Except I wanted to write a poem for the kids who live. For the kids who live. For the kids who live. What becomes of children who survive us? Indigo rosebuds or sunflowers risen of landfills, voices made of tire swings and milk crates, stick figures in sand drawn by fallen twigs. Who looks history in the eye, grins, imagines worlds away within, the power to better love above law, risk above comfort, for the lost and departed, wandering in memories unspoken. Who will unruin this generation? Their right to bloom brilliant, stumble or fall. Enchanted by tomorrow's, here's to the kids. To the kids who live in Liberty City, bounce house and jumping rope, where no bullet lives to tell a fairy tale. For the kids whose toes dip on shores, songs made of sandcastles and broken glass rinsed by rushing water. Return home. Return home to a land that welcomes another way, where no child is a refugee. Here's to the kids who live to see a world without walls. To the kids who cross-examine borders, time zones, and language, who dab presidents out of rooms and judges out of courthouses. A vote with values, music with no commercials for the preservation of rivers, parks, and birds. To the kids who live. Praise the wind. Praise the wind, the light, and the rain. Here's to the words they speak. Here's to the words they speak. Trembling of blameless rage, old spirits thundering, thundering on tongues. Here's to holding hands with fortune tellers. To the kids who read palms. Who read palms, a gift with no return address, a world without begging fingers. To the kids who live in food desert burrows, jubilant with full bellies and crops of care, thirst quenched from free fountains. Here's to the kids who live in tears turned from laughter to serious, serious play. May they never know caskets before gray hair and wrinkled skin like crinkled poems in an old lover's hold. Here's to the ones who live in photo albums, images teased of dreams. Bless the child who remembers, who questions and answers with courage, or the kids who live to bury their elders, bear a new story made possible. A test, a struggle, a journey that reveals the heart. Here's to the kids who live and dare us stand aside. May they embarrass us. May they show us who we are. Here's to the kids who live in us and never leave, resting in the dimples of a mirror. For the kids stretching through a glance, how many? How many, how many, how many, how many, how many? How many kids, how many? How many? How many kids must die for us to live? Here's to the kids. We gotta protect the kids. To the kids who live in us and demand, may we act in the doing, in the here and now, awestruck and unafraid. Here's to the kids.

0: education, and we want to live as the other children live.
1: That was Asia Monet for the kids. You heard at the end of their sample of a Palestinian child appealing to the world in November 2023 to be protected by the world that has and continues to fail them. We heard Roberta Flack before that, Hushabye, an outtake from the 1969 album First Take. Let's look at this weather here. From Ithaca Tompkins International Airport, thunderstorm and light rain, 66 degrees Fahrenheit, 19 degrees Celsius. Showers and possibly a thunderstorm this afternoon, high near 79. Tonight, showers likely and possibly a thunderstorm, mostly cloudy with a low around 62. And tomorrow, Wednesday, showers and thunderstorms before 3 p.m., then showers likely and possibly a thunderstorm between 3 and 5 p.m., then a chance of showers and thunderstorms after 5 p.m., high near 75. Just got one more track to play for you after this, and then Morpheus is on with The Good, the Bad, and the Ugly. And speaking of Morpheus, I got an announcement from the station, 100 Years podcast launch with host Michael Rhines on Sunday, August 23rd. Join WRFI's Michael Rhines at Cinemopolis for the launch of 100 Years, a new podcast highlighting the experience and transformation of imprisoned and formerly imprisoned New Yorkers. 100 years, an entire century. Collectively, that is the time Michael Rhines, Robert Julian, Demetrius Molina, and Efrain Diaz spent inside the New York prison system, but this past does not define their future. Today, they are rewriting the script. They are proof that true transformation is possible through the power of honest dialogue, healing, and dedicated transition back into the community. They are building bridges where walls used to be, because real justice isn't about time served, it's about lives restored. That's the 100 Years podcast launch at Cinemopolis Sunday, 2:30 p.m. Sunday, August 23rd. And that does it for the show. I will be back next week. Thank you for tuning in. Be safe. Be dangerous. Peace, y'all.

Out of the rain and into your heart. This is Morpheus. The good, the bad, and the ugly. Now, while walking here in the pouring rain, let me say this before I continue. I'm not a Bible-toting man, but in the rain, a young person stepped out of a doorway and said, God bless you. You know, I tended to shrug that off and kept moving. Let's say maybe 50 paces, I was approached by another person that said, God bless you, and may I pray for you. How could I turn the person down? And we prayed together on the commons. And this song is for those people and anybody else that's willing to bless strangers on a street.

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You make the choice about what you like because you loved me, the William brothers, and Janita Bynum. Now, I know it's raining, but we still love the sunshine.

Hey, Dan in Watkins Glen. Last week you called in and wanted to hear the counsel and I couldn't find it. I searched high and low and I found something by the counsel. So here it is. I hope it's the right one.

wanted by the Style Council. Now, this next song was made in 73, and it's still true today.

Future Shock, Curtis Mayfield. He had a line or a lyric in there that speaks directly to what's going on today. And that was, the meat costs more than the dope on the street. Prices are astronomical. Are you tired of going in circles?

Circles by Atlantic Star. Now this next song is called Sweet Home Chicago. When you think by the Urban Nights, when you think of home, what do you think about?

0: Once again, Sweet Home Chicago by Urban Nights. This next song is called I Poppy, Don't Stop.
1: Yeah. 1, 2, 3, feel that. Piano talking dirty tonight. Mississippi Blues 58. 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

0: A Poppy by Mississippi Blues 58. If you just tuned in, I'm Morpheus, and you're listening to The Good, The Bad, and The Ugly. No, no, no.
1: This is the remix. The Jeeps pump this new remix. Uh-huh. This is the remix.

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1: He ain't your prophet, only preaches for profits, gives you the rope to sell you a coffin.

ain't your prophet. 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Friends with the devil, you know, the devil you don't is on his payroll. And all of his sadistic, sycophants, ignorant hypocrites, mumbling gibberish like it's only free speech if it's bigoted. Mix the condescension with some ignorance. Thoughts and prayers for the innocent, that's the best that you're gonna get.

0: Boom by Hempress Sativa. In a world where you're just an algorithm, are you somebody?
1: Cat asked me, say, are you somebody? I said, damn right I'm somebody. What do you say when I say, are you somebody?
2: Damn right I'm somebody.
1: Lynn Collins, Miss Collins, are you somebody?
3: Yes, I am somebody.
1: Well, she's a lady.
4: Thank you. Right on.
1: Mr. Ray, are you somebody?
5: Yeah, right.
1: Are you somebody, Brother Pinkney?
6: You damn right.
1: You sure got a lot of grip to say that. Yeah, are you somebody, Brother Parker?
7: Yeah, damn right I'm somebody.
4: Yeah.
1: What about you, Assalamu alaikum? Well, Salaam. Mm-hmm. You know, we speak of love and happiness.
4: Yeah.
1: To me, happiness is Fred Wesley playing his horn.
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0: Everybody by Fred Wesley and the JBs. I'm Morpheus, and you're listening to The Good, the Bad, and the Ugly at WRFI 89.7 Odessa, 88.1 Ithaca, and WINO 91.9 Watkins Glen.
1: Yet our best trained, best educated, best equipped, best prepared troops refuse to fight. Matter of fact, it's safe to say that they would rather switch than fight.

0: democracy. I want to say this because it's about our responsibility and intelligent use of our thoughts and, you know, thinking about things and seeking more clarity. See, as a Native person, democracy means absolutely nothing to me. All right? We just think, if we just look at things, democracy, it's supposed to be about the majority rule. So let's look at the birth of democracy on this hemisphere. The birth of democracy on this hemisphere, if you were Indian, and incidentally the majority, you were automatically the enemy. So you didn't get to play. And if you were a woman, you were mentally inferior, so you didn't get to play either. And if you were a black, you were property, so you didn't get to play. And if you were a white male that did not own land, you had no taxable value, so you didn't get to play. This is the reality of the seed that was planted there. So the smallest number of people, and they were thieves and murderers, they decided what are the grand institutions and rah-rahs now that people go around trying to save. Well, you know, see, every generation has the responsibility to create the living reality and way that they're going to live with the earth. It's not right. We have the responsibility to do this. It is irresponsible when we keep ourselves chained to dark age controlling thoughts, all right, that are going to mess up the lineage of our descendancy. So we have to think about certain things. See, and for us as Native people, see, now that we're the smallest numerical minority, right? They say vote. Yeah, right. You didn't kill me. What, you left me alive because you think I'm stupid? Yeah, vote. See, so to me, it's all just a scam. It's part of that magician's waving the handkerchiefs and stuff. So I think that we have, to me, like a responsibility. And I'm not saying people vote or don't vote. I'm just saying this is my observation. See, and I don't think that democracy is the solution. I think, you know, because I've had people say, see, I come from a tribe. A tribe lives with the land in a tribal way. See, I understand that reality much more better. See, and I get people coming up to me and saying, well, no, democracy in the pure form, the way it's really supposed to be. See, and my attitude is, it is what it really is supposed to be. Don't you get it? Heroin for your consciousness. It's heroin for your intelligence. Shoot this up and go on a trip, you know? And it'll make you lethargic and everything. It's got all the elements there. Now, I never tried heroin, okay? But I've been around democracy, and I know some heroin users, so I know. I remember what I saw. But we need to think about what it is that we're going through. And for us, see, it's, we think our way through. Think our way through. Our clarity and our coherency, and we all have it, you know, and it deals with, all right, I really am going to get out of here, but we have a responsibility. And responsibility is like response and ability. So we have a responsibility, all right, to use our gifts as responsibly as we can. And as a part of that, whatever our intentions are in this world, it's about synchronicity. You know, we have motives, we have intentions, we have understandings, and then we have actions. Those things have to be synchronized when a good intention is to have a good result. You know, there are certain things that we just need to really to look at. But we need to always be honest with ourselves. We should always tell ourselves the truth. Because if we're going to pass anything real on to the next generation, we can love them and care for them however we want. But I guarantee you, if we're not real to ourselves, what we pass on to them is going to be affected by that lack of reality. This is about our responsibility, and we can't blame anybody about it, man. It's our responsibility. But response and ability. It is our ability, and we should respond with it. It's very crucial to whatever's going to go on, because we're not going to leave them political systems or economic systems or any of these other things, all right, that are going to ensure their survival. But how they understand who they are and the purpose and reason of their intelligence, this is what's going to keep them going. The ability to use our intelligence, everything now is being programmed to keep us from thinking. Jump on a Nintendo and listen to the buzz, or, you know, the kill and everything. The age of information means don't think.
1: I know, I know, I know, I know. I know better than you.

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Now I like a woman who loves her freedom. And I like a woman who can hold her own.

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Now I like a woman that's quiet, a woman who carries herself like Miss Universe.

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And I like a woman that loves everything and everybody.

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1: This is National Native News. I'm Brian Bull, sitting in for Jill Freitas. Indigenous leaders in Ontario are calling for a public inquiry into how the provincial government responded to the wildfires that ripped through parts of northern Ontario. As Dan Karpinchuk reports, at least two First Nations communities burned to the ground.
2: Several First Nations leaders held a news conference in Thunder Bay recently to counter claims by the Ontario government that it did communicate and respond with Native communities about the fire dangers. Helen Pavala is the chief of the Collins First Nation.
3: There's nothing left but just ashes. My members barely escaped with the clothes on their backs.
2: Pavala says her community was left to evacuate without notice or support from the government. But Government Minister Jill Dunlop insists there was communication.
4: There has been a lot of communication back and forth between First Nation communities with myself and with my colleagues and our ministry officials as well.
2: But Alvin Fidler, the Grand Chief of the Anishinaabe Nation, disagrees.
5: They were here on Saturday. Premier Doug Ford, some ministers were here as well. They didn't even bother to reach out to any First Nation leader.
2: The chiefs are calling for changes, including the replacement of officials at the top of the Forest Fire and Emergency Services for the Ministry of Natural Resources, pending an independent investigation. And they want a public inquiry into decision-making, emergency coordination, and communications with First Nations, as well as over provincial preparedness. For National Native News, I'm Dan Karpinchuk.
1: A congressional candidate in Washington State has apologized for recent remarks that falsely claim the Colville tribe has an incentive for more fires because they get free money from the Federal Emergency Management Agency. Republican Jared Sessler hopes to replace retiring Congressman Dan Newhouse in an upcoming primary. The district includes parts of the Colville Indian Reservation and the entire Yakima Reservation, which are both experiencing wildfires. At a candidate forum on July 21st, Sessler said this about the Colville tribe.
6: They don't pay taxes for anything, but yet we fight those fires for the tens of millions of dollars, and they got a check from FEMA for $30 million for the fire. So what's the incentive for them? The incentive is more fires because we get free money.
1: Tribal officials condemn Sessler's remarks, reminding people that Native citizens pay federal income and other applicable federal taxes. In a statement sent to tribal leaders Monday, Sessler said his remarks were ill-informed and incorrect. Sessler is one of 11 candidates vying for the 4th Congressional District in the August 4th primary. And the 2026 Indigenous Media Conference just wrapped up in Portland, Oregon. The Indigenous Journalists Association, or IGA, organized the three-day event, which held panels ranging from how to best cover the MMIP crisis to doing social videos. Melissa Green-Bly of the IGA Education Committee says final registration totals came to roughly 490 attendees, one of the best turnouts yet.
7: That's really exciting to maybe find out that word of what's happening is spreading and people are saying, I want to be a part of this, and they're showing up.
1: Chuck Sams, the first Native to head the National Park Service, gave the keynote address. Green-Bly says new developments also sparked interest.
7: The launch of the Pacific Islander Journalism Network at conference, there was a lot of excitement with that. The new bylaws were an important point of discussion because it had been decades since they had been updated. Now, the Indigenous Journalists Association renaming is official on paper in law.
1: The event wrapped up with the IGA Awards and Banquet, which honored Osage News editor Shannon Shaw Duty with two IGA Distinguished Awards. Former National Native News host Antonia Gonzalez was also recognized for her 22 years of hosting this program. Next year's conference will be held in Minneapolis. This is National Native News. I'm Brian Bull.
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I'm like the grass, baby. 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
1: From Feature Story News in Washington, I'm Kate Fisher. US President Donald Trump and Israeli Prime Minister Benjamin Netanyahu have met at the White House in their first face-to-face talk since the war with Iran began in February. Hours before the meeting, President Trump publicly criticized the Israeli leader on Fox News over leaked intelligence about Iranian nuclear activity, saying that Mr. Netanyahu was trying to keep the United States involved in the conflict. The relationship between the two leaders has soured in recent weeks, with reports of tense phone calls and growing frustration on the American side. Nick Harper reports from Washington.
2: We know that there's been a deterioration in relations between those two leaders in recent weeks. Some angry phone calls, an interview on Fox News with President Trump where he showed his displeasure and irritation at the Israeli leader. According to Israeli intelligence, that there is some information coming from the Israelis that the Iranians may be ramping up production and building of one of their nuclear facilities. All of that likely to be conveyed by the Israeli leader to the US leader. And remember, Netanyahu doesn't want to see the military activity, which currently is on pause between the US and Iran. Rather, he would want to see it being ramped up.
1: Benjamin Netanyahu was in Washington to attend the funeral of former U.S. Senator Lindsey Graham. Ukrainian leader Volodymyr Zelensky also came to pay his respects to the lawmaker, who's been a staunch supporter of the Ukrainian fight against the Russian invasion. Mr. Zelensky said he'd had a good meeting with President Trump, where they discussed producing Patriot air defense systems in Ukraine. French authorities have ordered nearly 4,000 more people to evacuate from tourist sites on the Atlantic coast as wildfires west of Bordeaux flared up again on Tuesday ahead of a fourth heat wave of the summer. The blazes have already scorched more than 400 square kilometres of forest in the Gironde region, with fires in France and Spain forcing an estimated 330,000 people from their homes. Hundreds of evacuees are being sheltered at centres in Bordeaux, where volunteers are providing supplies. Ross Cullen reports.
3: I'm here at one of the evacuation centres in the French city of Bordeaux, where hundreds of people are still being looked after having been forced to move to safety, evacuated from homes across the region. On Tuesday morning, another 4,000 people had to leave campsites to move to safety. This is a very popular summer vacation destination, and French tourists and foreign tourists having to leave, 4,000 of them moving to safety to the west of the city. Volunteers are here as well, bringing supplies to the people who've been having to seek shelter here for several days now.
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4: 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Community radio for you and everyone you know. And I'm your host, Spicy Bones. And for the next hour, I have a special dedication show in honor of the 75th year of Sadao Watanabe's illustrious career. Watanabe was born on February 1st, 1933, in the Tochigi Prefecture in Japan. He grew up there while it was occupied by Americans after World War II, and their presence brought along jazz music, which inspired him greatly. Watanabe started with clarinet as a high schooler, but eventually picked up the alto saxophone and made that his primary instrument. 1951 marked the beginning of his musical career when he moved to Tokyo, studying music, joining the Toshiko Akiyoshi Cozy Quartet, and the rest is history. 75 years, more than 70 albums, and he is still touring at the age of 93. So today I have a handful of LPs and his latest 2026 release on CD. They're on deck today for you listeners. So I'm gonna start off with the title track from an album called Orange Express. This is Sadao Watanabe.

This is Matter Media here on WRFI, and I'm playing all Sadao Watanabe this hour. That last track was from his album Maisha, featuring heavily, at least in that track, Herbie Hancock on a Yamaha DX1 synth. You can hear Hancock ripping a solo near the end of the track, trading off solos and a dialogue with Watanabe on the alto sax, really solidifying a sound that I would call distinctly mid-1980s and vibes. As someone who did not grow up in the 80s, it sounds like the 80s to me. Curious what you think. The track before that, titled Manhattan Paulista, was from an album dedicated to Elis Regina, a Brazilian singer and bossa nova artist who tragically passed away at the age of 36. And Watanabe was big in the bossa nova scene, definitely had a ton of respect for Brazilian artists and anyone who was playing that genre of music. And so pretty incredible for him to put together an album dedicated specifically to Elis. And the album is named Elis. Before that was Ngoma Party from his 1978 album California Shower. And at the top of the hour and the top of the set was Orange Express. Before I go any further, I have a quick note from the Tompkins County Human Rights Commission. The Tompkins County Human Rights Commission is conducting their first countywide survey on human rights protections in Tompkins County. The survey is for all county residents ages 18 and up and covers experiences and perceptions on how well fundamental human rights are protected here. What are human rights you value the most? Have you suffered discrimination or have been deprived of basic human rights? The Human Rights Commission wants to know and hear from you. Take the countywide survey at www.humanrights-tompkins.org. That's humanrights-tompkins.org. All right, now we're going to move into some more contemplative, softer

You're listening to Matter Media with me, your host, Spicy Bones. Today I'm playing all Sadao Watanabe to honor his newest album titled But Beautiful, having been released this year on the 75th anniversary of his musical career. I mentioned earlier that he is still touring at the age of 93, and I was curious about his tour locations and where he was heading. Looks like he's staying in Japan for this fall and early winter, and those dates are all online on his website. So if you catch yourself across the pond in Japan, do yourself a favor and check him out. And if you're like me and you can't really afford a plane ticket right now and your schedule's a little packed, you can always find him on streaming services. You can find him at your local record store. He's prolific. He has like over 70 albums, and he's featured in even more as an alto sax player. So definitely check him out. Also, if you want to listen to the beginning of my show or see what tracks I've played, or if you're curious about any other WRFI programs, we archive all of our shows at WRFI.org. 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All right. Up next, I have some late 1970s, early 1980s Watanabe tracks, so stay tuned.

We're nearing the end of the Watanabe Hour. What you're hearing right now is Ride On from his 1981 album Orange Express. And before that, Seventh High from California Shower. Watanabe has become one of my most listened to artists, especially just on my turntable. I'm not like pulling him up on my Apple Music. I really like to listen to him on the turntable. Shout out to my wife for getting me a birthday gift of this album, this CD, the 2026 album that I'm going to play right after this track. It's a very nice birthday gift. And after my first listen through of it, to me, it's a very tender album with a lot of feeling, only achievable by someone who's had an incredibly satisfying career and is nearing the end of it, and maybe nearing, you know, the end of life, though he is so full of life as a 93-year-old on tour. But yeah, the album just sounds a lot like an appreciation and gratitude all weaved in, so definitely have a listen to it. The album's called But Beautiful. Okay, with that, I'm actually going to switch over to a different track from that CD called Till We Meet Again. Thank you for listening to my show and to WRFI. We're here for you. We're community radio from the heart of the Finger Lakes, and you can hear us from WRFI 89.7 Odessa, 88.1 Ithaca, and WINO 91.9 Watkins Glen. Until we meet again.

Hello out there, this is Heather. You're listening to The Warm Up. Today we are doing Jangle Pop, a little breakdown. It's new to me. It's not really new to me, but it's a new genre, subgenre. So let's see, that was Mr. Tambourine Man. This Jangle Pop started in, with this song. It's basically bright, clean, shimmering guitar melodies, treble heavy, arpeggiated chords, meaning that instead of strumming the chords, they play the notes. And yeah, I have a lot of information for you guys. Started with this song, Jangle Pop, came from the lyric, Jingle Jangle Morning. And yeah, before it actually became a genre, bands like The Velvet Underground and Television, X, they all kind of had like jangly guitars mixed in with post-punk, and then Big Star came along and had these jangly guitars, and then after Big Star, REM kind of did this college, like Southeast university town feel, like college music, college radio, and it was like, kind of like the beginning of Jangle Pop, and yeah, we'll go from there. So listen for those jangly guitars and enjoy the set.

All right, that was The Feelies, It's Only Life, off of Only Life. Before that, we had Let's Active, Every Word Means No. I love the name of that band. I don't know why. It's just abstract and weird. So some of this show is going to talk about, I'm going to talk about guitars. And so early on, I just wanted to say that the Byrds, Roger McGuinn, played a Rickenbacker 12-string 330. And got that jangly sound from that. And Let's Active, also their guitarist, Mitch Easter, also played a Rickenbacker 330. Before that, Orange Juice, Tender Object. That was Edwin Collins on guitar. He played a Fender Mod. He had a Strat pickup in the bridge of a Telecaster. And then we started that set off with the Smiths, This Charming Man, Johnny Marr, of course, Rickenbacker 330 again, 12-string, but also he sometimes played the Fender Telecaster, and he is kind of the king of that jangly guitar sound. And then, of course, I just wanted to mention Alex Chilton from Big Star, and he, too, is playing a Rickenbacker, let's see, what is he playing? Oh, I didn't write it down. I think he's playing a Rickenbacker 332. And all of that started off with the Byrds, Roger McGuinn. So moving on. So the last two songs, Let's Active and The Feelies, along with R.E.M., were from the Southeast. They're from Athens, Georgia, and Winston-Salem, and I think Chapel Hill. So that's one sect of jangle pop. The next one that we're going to talk about is an area called... I'm going to pronounce this wrong, I'm pretty sure, but I think it's Dunedin. You can let me know if I said it wrong, right or wrong, but it's, it's out of the UK. It is, it's not out of the UK, I'm sorry, it's out of New Zealand. And there's a bunch of bands, and they kind of, this is what I read, they did for jangle pop what the Midwest did for emo, or Ireland did for shoegaze. So you can listen to them. And I'm sure you've heard of these bands, The Bats and The Clean. Other bands from that area are also The Church, The Chill. There's a lot of bands, and a lot of them are on Flying Nun Records, I believe. It's kind of cool. All right, so this is The Bats, Made Up in Blue. This was out of all the songs and bands that I was listening to. I really like The Bats a lot. I hope that you like them too.

All right, that was Mighty Mighty Law off of this promotional CD that came out in 1986 called NME C86. This whole album was, it was going to become a genre of jangle pop. And so that artist, Mighty Mighty, along with other artists from, including the Pastels, which is what I played before that, Nothing to Be Done, that was on there. And so that is like a whole genre of jangle pop just called C86. And that's kind of lo-fi, DIY aesthetic. Let's see. Some of the bands that I didn't play are The Wedding Present and what else? Let's see. Well, I'm going to play Television Personalities. That's on there too. Yeah. Good stuff. Before that, I played two bands from the LA scene, which was called the Paisley Underground. I'm sure you've heard it before. I know I've played some of that genre before. That's I Look Around by Rain Parade off of Emergency Third Rail Power Trip, which I love the name of the band and that name of the album. It's so funny. And before that, the 3 o'clock, I Go Wild off of Baroque Hoedown. Another band that you're probably familiar with from that same scene out of LA is the Bangles, who I still love them. I don't care if they're a cheesy 80s girl band, but they're good. All right, so moving on, I'm going to play a couple more musicians from the C86 movement. I did realize that Dunedin is how you say the New Zealand jangle pop movement, and that's Flying Nun Records. Yeah, this is Part-Time Punks. I'm sure you've heard it off of, it's off of Yes Darling But It's Art by Television Personalities, and after that, The Primitives, a song called Crash off of Lovely.

Okay, I'm having some technical difficulties here, getting the songs to play. Stick with me. That was Part-Time Punks by Television, and right now I'm trying to play Crash by The Primitives. Nothing is happening here, though. This is a problem. yeah, I'm going to see what I can do, but in the meantime, tonight we're listening to Jangle Pop. And yeah, that's like a jangly guitar, clean, bright tones. The amplifiers are kind of like no noise type of deal. And yeah, let's see if I can get this next thing to play. This is Crash by The Primitives. No, it's not happening. Well, let's see. Let's see if I can get some other things going here. Just bear with me. Okay. Well, while I'm in here, I guess I'll tell you a little bit about the weather tonight. Let's see. Oh, I see. It's my computer is broken. See, this is a problem when you don't have solid music like DJ Spicy Bones here. Let's see. All right. Okay. I'm going to give you guys some weather, and hopefully this problem will figure itself out. All right. Today's weather. Tonight, it's going to be lows in the 62, showers likely. Tomorrow, high of 75 with showers. Tomorrow night, low of 61. Let's see. Here's a couple of PSAs for you guys. I want you to know that it's Minority Mental Health Awareness Month at Tompkins County Whole Health. 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All right, moving on. Let's see if we can get this to play. All right, nothing is working here. If I was playing music, I'd be playing Jangle Pop. Since we don't want any dead air, I'm just gonna keep moving on with some information about Ithaca. 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

All right, everybody out there in Radio Land, this is what happens when you only have your music on digital media. Sorry for the inconvenience. Hopefully, in 2 weeks when I'm back, I'll finish the show and I'll do the new version of Jangle Pop. There's a lot of different genres of that, too. I hope you have a great week. Enjoy the summer. Stay dry out there. And I'll see you in a couple weeks.

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1: Mocked by sprawling ghettos where some of the poorest people live. Every day is a struggle for survival, bred anything from street art to crime. 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One of the gang members killed in a foiled robbery. 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

0: rapper while they on ass that you know I do. Oh, you wanna come too? I call that the diptychs. Wanna bring one of the crew? I call that the triptych. Only roll with oracles and heretics and mystics. Get into some mischief without becoming statistics. And so, when I am laid in earth just like Dido, lamenting dirty fingernails. Okay, how did you die though? No.
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Has changed us into animals, devouring each other, doing its work for it. Somehow it's an invisible king that stands over us all, forcing us to make our lives miserable.

understand, these people are very clever. Much more intelligent than we are. They got a head start on us because their father is the devil.